0: 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And now here's your host, Alex Durante.
1: From their album Wheatfield Soul, that was the Guess Who with These Eyes. Before that, we heard from Bill Haley and his Comets. Coming up shortly, it's music from Ray Peterson and Carole King. Until then, we're just taking things one step at a time, or in baby steps, as Olivia Dean says. Her album, The Art of Loving, celebrated its one-year anniversary over the weekend. And to date, it sold over 6 million copies.

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1: Today is Wednesday, September 30th, 2026, the final day of the month, and if it's your birthday today, happy birthday. We'll get things started with Patrice Rushen. She's turning 72.

featuring bassist and vocalist Robbie Takac, who's turning 62. There's the Goo Goo Dolls with Black Balloon. Up next, it's Johnny Mathis with his very first single. He's turning 91.

That's the fifth dimension with One Less Bell to Answer. Of course, featuring the vocals of Marilyn McCoo. She's turning 83 today. Coming up later this hour, it's a look back at this day in music history, as well as songs from the Beatles, Gloria Gaynor, Aretha Franklin, and Hot Shell Ray. Right now, let's do one more from the fifth dimension. This is called Carpet Man.

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1: Uno, dos, tres. It's been a really, really messed up week.

0: Music from Skeeter Davis on Alex's Variety Hour. 61 years ago today, the singer that we're going to hear next made his first television appearance here in the U.S. It was on the show Shindig. Here's Donovan.
1: The continent of Atlantis was an island which lay before the Great Flood in the area we now call the Atlantic Ocean. So great an area of land that from her western shores, those beautiful sailors journeyed to the south and the North Americas with ease, in their ships with painted sails. To the east, Africa was her neighbor, across a short strait of sea miles. The great Egyptian age is but a remnant of the Atlantean culture. The antediluvian kings colonized the world. All the gods who play in the mythological dramas, in all legends from all lands, were from fair Atlantis. Knowing her fate, Atlantis sent out ships to all corners of the earth. On board were the 12. The poet, the physician, the farmer, the scientist, the magician, and the other so-called gods of our legends, though gods they were. And as the elders of our time choose to remain blind, let us rejoice and let us sing and dance and ring in the new. Hail Atlantis!

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Tune in tomorrow night as we begin a month full of Halloween songs. 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
3: Your WRFA weather forecast for the evening of Wednesday, September 30th. Tonight we'll have showers likely in the overnight. It'll be cloudy with a low of 59 degrees. Tomorrow we'll have a 30% chance of showers before 8 a.m. It'll be cloudy and then become mostly sunny with a high of 76 degrees. Thursday night we'll have showers likely after 2 a.m. It'll be mostly cloudy with a low of 59 degrees. Friday we'll have showers likely before 2 p.m. with a high of 68 degrees. And Friday night we'll have a 30% chance of showers before 8 p.m. It'll be partly cloudy with a low of 41 degrees.
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traverse that crescent heights ridge.

Not only is Malkinstis the name of Shane Ghostkeeper and the band Ghostkeeper's newest single, it's also a Blackfoot word for the land of Calgary, meaning elbow, referring to the confluence of the Bow River and the Elbow River. It's a metaphor for Shane and his wife, Sarah, where they spent the early part of their relationship, and it's a metaphor for destiny, two rivers that meet like lovers, and it's also a welcoming symbol from the Blackfoot communities where they now reside. And I know you're a longtime listener of Gyno, right? But if you haven't, be sure to check out a recent edition where Shane and I got caught up on numerous recording projects, some of his film work, and even his directorial debut. A lot of exciting things happening with one of the most fascinating singer-songwriters on the scene right now. I'm Brett Mabee, and I'm excited for you to be joining this hour's listening. If it's your first time joining up, welcome to a space where we take on the challenge of reimagining what a mainstream music scene can look and sound like. It puts Indigenous representation front and center, and that is part of the reason for the eclectic nature of this here little mainstream show. So again, stick around if you can, but if you can't, more details can be found at mainstreamradio.net, including that chat with Shane. All right, looking ahead, we'll be hearing from up-and-coming Mohawk singer-songwriter Guaharani. Later on, Pete Sands and the Drifters, also a new one to get in from Putty Waters. And speaking of new tunes, this one comes from the duo Domi and JD Beck. I'm not sure if you've seen any of their YouTube videos. Domi plays piano, JD Beck plays the drums. They've collaborated with artists like Thundercat and so many more, and they have a sound all their own. The track that we're going to be introducing into the rotation right now is Concertino for piano, drums, and orchestra, found on the duo's newest album, Who Asked? For your consideration and approval, turn it up and get your groove on today on the mainstream.

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Guaharani with Parking Lot, a 2024 single and a great track in the rotation. Before that was Yasmin Williams and Magro's Nectar from the Acadia release. And again, for the first time, we heard Domi and J.D. Beck's concertino for piano, drums, and orchestra found on their new release, Who Asked? Well, I asked, and I think you're asking for more as well, so stick around for another new submission into the rotation and a whole lot more of the songs that you've known to come and love here on the mainstream. But if you do have to step away once again, mainstreamradio.net's got you covered. I'm always adding more to the site itself, including some of the collaborations I have the great honor of being a part of. There are now social media links and, of course, the full digital archive. So go check things out at mainstreamradio.net. Not one, but two from Brazil before this hour's through. Later on, Father John Misty, even some Thundercat, and Putty Waters has a new song that we're going to be getting into the rotation. No, I did not say Muddy Waters, but obviously it is a fun twist on the legendary blues man's name. So again, stick around for that. Right now, we're heading on out to Minnesota by way of Dene artist Corey Medina and Brothers, a guitarist who started playing at the age of 12, and he had one mission. He wanted to make people feel the way he felt when listening to B.B. King or Aretha Franklin. That emotional intent is a core part of his sound. From an earlier release, Better Days, you're invited to turn it up with the rest and stick around for the rest of this hour's listening on the mainstream.

turn on for that.

right, as we get back into this hour's broadcast, welcome. I'm Brett Mabee. If you're just now getting here, pull up a chair and stick around for the entire time. But before going any further, a shout out to friends in and around the third largest city in California and the 10th in the U.S. Of course, I'm talking about the great listeners on KCXU, LPFM, in and around San Jose, California, dialed into 92.7. Again, it's good to have you here. And before the hour of listening is up, we'll be enjoying music from the likes of Thundercat and one from Current Joys and Oddbody. We're going to kick off this set with the latest from Father John Misty. It's yet another sneak peek of his August 16th Best Of album, the aptly titled Greatish Hits. That sounds like something I would say. The full name is Greatish Hits, I Followed My Dreams and My Dreams Said to Crom. So without further ado, turn it up with the payoff. I'll be back with you momentarily during this song's listening on the mainstream.

0: My Shadow Life from Current Joy's and Odd Bodies' Love and Pop album, today on the mainstream. We also heard some Thundercat, Angelica Garcia, and Father John Misty all in the second half. But, sadly, it is about that time. We got to part ways for a little bit, and I get as sad as lovers do when they have to go one way or another. So, you're always welcome back. My door is always open. Feel free to check your local listings for the next time you can tune in on your favorite AM/FM frequencies. And I also like to point out that there's a really good chance that your favorite station has their own live stream, and it's the best way to stay up to date with not only this, but all your community news, the personalities from your hometown, and so much more. So again, there are a lot of ways to join me for an hour of engaging music. I do have one final block, and we'll be hearing from my good friend Graham Jones. Also, the DeRuddy column, but not before introducing this indie alternative single into the rotation. It's new to the mainstream. It was released April 20th, and I'm glad that I saw it on the Indigenous Music Countdown. Without further ado, for your consideration and approval, enjoy Putty Waters and Fading You, Don't Let Go, on the mainstream.
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the sharpest shape of blues. 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Why don't you not never know? You are yes man, scammer, sort of stammer, hammer. 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School door. 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Don't share. I never including me out, cause I don't care. Cause you don't share.

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2: Your WRFA weather forecast for the evening of Wednesday, September 30th. Tonight we'll have showers likely in the overnight. It'll be cloudy with a low of 59 degrees. Tomorrow we'll have a 30% chance of showers before 8 a.m. It'll be cloudy and then become mostly sunny with a high of 76 degrees. Thursday night we'll have showers likely after 2 a.m. It'll be mostly cloudy with a low of 59 degrees. Friday we'll have showers likely before 2 p.m. with a high of 68 degrees. And Friday night we'll have a 30% chance of showers before 8 p.m. It'll be partly cloudy with a low of 41 degrees.
3: Well, now you listen here. Now, when I was a young man, we didn't have these fancy radio stations. We got our news from our neighbors, by golly. But now we got this great station, 107.9 WRFALP in Jamestown, New York, and you kids you have no idea what it used to be like before we had these great radio stations. Well, heck with all this. I've had enough of it. Can't take any more of this.

A recent release from one Kevin Roosevelt Moore, of course an artist that you might know better as Keb Mo. A name that came quite accidentally. His drummer Quentin Denard coined the nickname and the record label adopted it as a street talk abbreviation of his full name. I think it rolls off the tongue just a little bit better. What about you? He's not just a guitarist. He also plays vocals, guitar, harmonica, banjo, mandolin, bass, and keyboards. He's a real musician's musician, and that's why I like to feature him as often as I can here on the mainstream. From his latest album, The Breakdown, it's One Day Away, a recent track that we got into the library in a fantastic and optimistic way to get back into our listening together. If you're just now joining, I'm Brett Mabee, and as always, stick around for the entire hour if you can. But if you can't, I get it. We're all busy. It's not just me. I know that. So don't be afraid if you have to step away from listening. I'm not going to guilt you too much because you can also take these great songs with you wherever you go as well. There are plenty of digital means, including mainstreamradio.net. I'll have some details about the many ways you can get songs in for consideration in the rotation and so much more. But you're here for the music, and I want to bring you some great tunes. I have a double shot of Joy Oladokun coming up right now as we introduce one of the latest from her. But looking ahead into the hour as well, and I guess there are a few different double shots in this hour of listening, including an artist that's featured on numerous recordings, Aruj Aftab. So stick around for more details on that. Violet Grohl, a new one from Brooklyn Paramount and their new live album, and so much more. And getting back to Joy Oladokun, this single, Kind, was released in July. It is a preview of her latest album, the September 25th release, Hope is a Heavy Thing. And this song is specifically about letting go of the things that hold you back, including harmful systems, inherited beliefs, and relationships that no longer serve you. There's a lyric that says, to understand your future, you have to confront your past. And that's a mantra that I can surely get down with. For your consideration and approval, it's Kind, today on the mainstream.

Teddy Swims from his I've Tried Everything But Therapy Part 2 with Guilty on the Mainstream. And once again, we heard a double shot of Joy Oladokun, the first of which was our most recent addition into the rotation. That was Kind, found on her newest album, Hope is a Heavy Thing. And also we heard Northern Sky from The Fire Inside, a great soundtrack song as well. So if you're just now getting here, you can get caught back up on all of that and so much more by heading on over to mainstreamradio.net, or as always, check your local station's live stream capabilities. There's a good chance that you can catch me there should you have to step away from your home, office, or car radio. Again, I love the magic of old school AM/FM radio, but I got to admit, sometimes, just like you, I like the convenience of the postmodern digital age. Plenty more great music before this first half is through, and we're going to get our rock and roll grooves on with one from Zune. Also, Youth, a band that, if you've ever checked out their live videos on YouTube, are pretty cool, and even gave me the idea to have the most mobile setup that I can. And again, more details coming on that. All right, right now, though, it's a singer-songwriter who has perfect pitch, according to her dad, Dave Grohl. Of course, I'm talking about Violet. He discovered this by accident. He said that Violet can identify notes instantly and harmonize on the fly. And he realized it when she corrected him during a vocal warm-up. And he's also gone on to say that she's the toughest producer that he's ever worked with. During the recording of Nausea, Violet insisted on multiple takes until the feel was right. So she's not just a Nepo baby, although I don't think she'd be terribly offended. Something tells me that she would own up to it and, you know, probably speak on the tremendous opportunity that being Dave's Grohl daughter has actually provided. But she is really, really a good musician, as evidence on Bug in the Cake, the song getting us back into this world.

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All right, we're at the halfway point of the hour. I'm Brett Mabee, and if you're just now getting here, shame on you. I'm just kidding. I told you I'd never make you feel bad. And part of the reason is because you can always get comp back up anyway. 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I do love hearing from listeners, especially when you tell me that it's made your day, or maybe you're tuned in and nothing else is on, and the mainstream is an oasis in a desert of some less-than-funky radio, let's say. Either way, reach out to me. 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Before the hour's up, Rainbow Kitten Surprise. We'll also be getting a new one in from Brooklyn Paramount. But right now, we're going to get back into the second half with Cautious Clay and Arooj Aftab. Now, earlier in the opening, I mentioned that we're going to actually have a double shot of Arooj Aftab, as they're featured on multiple songs. I don't have any solo off top, but I do have Cautious Clay and a collaboration with Bonobo. That one being a more recent tune into the rotation. For this one, we're actually going back to the early days of the mainstream with Cautious Clay and Arooj Aftab's Glass Face, also featuring Kai Eckhart, found on the Carpe album. I'll be back with you one last time. I know that was a lot to take in, so I'm going to skedaddle for a little bit. Keep it tuned in to the mainstream.

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1: Are you happier in his arms, in the television light? Does he speak to you? Say everything right?

0: Ace and Abby's classic, Somebody Else, today on the mainstream. We also heard Rainbow Kitten Surprise with It's Called Free Fall, the Grizz remix. Earlier was Bonobo featuring Arooj Aftab with Fire on the Water, and before that was Cautious Clay and Arooj Aftab with Glass Face. Of course, Arooj Aftab is one of the most innovative, emotionally resonant artists working in the scene today. She's a Pakistani American singer, composer, and producer who's known for blending jazz and neo-Sufi traditions in a really unique sound. So, on that note, that does officially do it for me. I'd stay here all day if I could, but as it is, I gotta go do the dishes. So stick around. Who knows? You might be joining me sooner than later. Check those local listings, as I might be with you before you know it. If you can't, or you do prefer to listen at your own convenience, head on over to mainstreamradio.net. A couple of bass legends who teamed up with a tribute to the late, great Bernie Worrell before this block is through. Our second new addition comes to us from Ripe. This is from the Brooklyn Paramount Live album. It's the third and final preview of their July 31st release that came out on Ineffable Records. Turn It Up with Kara Lee. And let me know what you think about it. I'll be back with you sooner than later. In the meantime, be good to yourself and each other, and keep on tuning in the mainstream.
1: All right. This is a recognizable song in an unrecognizable form. Once you know it, just let loose, all right?

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So when I look into the sky, true friends will never die. We may have wished upon a star, but here we are, hands in the cookie jar. Everybody wants to be a star.

0: Eddie, Billy, Tiki, Tao, and you. Don't forget Grady, Shida, Boogie, Glenn,
1: Bigfoot Braley, and George.
0: And then there's Bernie. As you know, he's the key to the P. Parliament Funkadelic.
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1: Your WRFA weather forecast for the evening of Wednesday, September 30th. Tonight we'll have showers likely in the overnight. It'll be cloudy with a low of 59 degrees. Tomorrow we'll have a 30% chance of showers before 8 a.m. It'll be cloudy and then become mostly sunny with a high of 76 degrees. Thursday night we'll have showers likely after 2 a.m. It'll be mostly cloudy with a low of 59 degrees. Friday we'll have showers likely before 2 p.m. with a high of 68 degrees. And Friday night we'll have a 30% chance of showers before 8 p.m. It'll be partly cloudy with a low of 41 degrees.
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Although J. Lee Wolf's recent single Blood Orange entered the mainstream rotation just a short while ago, it's already not her newest single, and I'm pretty excited to be introducing yet more new releases from one of my favorite artists before too long. Now, while J. Lee got her start in the hustle and bustle of Toronto, these days she's really enjoying the country life living on her grandma's farm. Now, I'm your host, Brett Mabee, and first and foremost, I'm thankful you're well, and as always, I hope there are good minds

everywhere across our beautiful Mother Earth today. If you're just now joining, you've picked a heck of a time. We have the whole hour ahead, and I can't wait to cherish each and every second with you, as we'll be listening to music from the likes of Blackfoot artist Forest Eagle Speaker and his band The North Sound. Later on, Aloe Black, a new one to get into the rotation from Haley Wallace and Kiva Ma. More immediately is Winona Oak, The North Stars, and this new addition from Ineffable Records artist Lila Ike. Enjoy her July 24th single, What It Feels Like. I'll be back with you before too long. You know the drill. Enjoy your listening today on the mainstream. Sing along, and of course, give a good listen to the words in this song on the mainstream.

Winona Oaks, 2025, I Broke Me First, on the mainstream. We also heard the North Star's Hometown, and Lila Ike's What It Feels Like is our first new edition for the hour. There is yet another one. Stick around for more details on that. Well, I kind of already gave it away. It's Indigenous pair Haley Wallace and Kiva Ma. So stick around. In addition to the new tune for the library, we'll also be hearing from Holy Wave and one from Cusk. As we get back into things right now, this next song comes to us from the Houston-born but now New York City sharp and multi-instrumentalist Corey King. Known most for his trombone skills and keyboard skills, he's also a singer, songwriter, and producer who, again, has had quite a genre-blending career so far. He's known to blend jazz, soul, indie rock, and electronic textures into a sound all his own. And one of the newest songs that we've gotten into the library is his Off the Embankment from Change the Wind. I'll be back with you in the second half. Enjoy this set of music. And as always, stick around on the mainstream.

As we get ready to get back into the tunes, a shout out to friends who are dialed in on KNVC 95.1 FM in and around Carson City, Nevada. And as always, friends, it's good to have you here, so stick around if you can. But if you can't, one of the ways I encourage you to pick up where you left off is by checking your own station's live stream capabilities. And I've been trying to talk about that more because I love the connections to homegrown radio. And as always, it's the best way to stay up to date with not only this, but your own local personalities and all their bad dad jokes or mom jokes or whatever the case may be. And of course, the best music that you know and love with community news and so much more. So again, check those listings or just head on over to mainstreamradio.net. There are social media links. I'm increasing work on the blog, and there are a lot of other new features, including some of the collaborations that I have the honor of being a part of. So again, it's great to fill this portfolio up a little bit more. Sometimes you have to take a step back and realize just how much work you do put into things. And I'm thankful that you can be here for a very important part of work that I'm extremely passionate about. I love being able to create this space where mainstream indigenous artists can co-mingle with the best artists around the world, because we deserve nothing less. So do keep that in mind as well. One more new tune to get into the library. The first song of this set was introduced into the rotation at the beginning of August, and it, of course, is Holy Waves from their newest album, I'm Dada. Released July 10th on Suicide Squeeze Records, they are tackling some more deliberate terrain with heavier use of loops and samples and hypnotic cyclical grooves, all ingredients that I think that makes for some really interesting listening. From their newest album, it's Dewey's Dirge, getting us back into this block on your all-time favorite-ish radio show, The Mainstream.

Milo Black from his Stand Together album, It's Not On My Watch, here on the Mainstream. We also heard Cusk with Doom's Banjo from their self-titled EP, released not too long ago. And again, it's the latest from Holy Wave that got us into the block from their I'm Dada. It's Dewey's Dirge that kicked off that set. You know, it's that time where I get really sad, at least for a little bit. There's a good chance you'll be joining me sooner than later. And if you're just not getting enough on your favorite local airwaves, reach out to Nola Daves Moses, the distribution director at Native Voice One. Drop her a line at nola@nv1.org. PJ Vegas and Tippy coming up. We'll also hear from Vampire, but right now, this is a new collaboration from Haley Wallace and Kiva Ma. And this song, Deadly, is a track doing great on the Indigenous Music Countdown right now. In fact, that's how I came across this groovy tune. So for your consideration and approval, enjoy this newest edition onto the Mainstream.

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4: 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Please remain calm, Earthlings. 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This is the mothership. 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And transmission. Please remain calm, Earthlings. Earthlings, please remain calm. This is the mothership. There is nothing to fear.

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Well, let's do a tune called Rawhide, okay? 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

So, you know, the difference between us and most bands, we just wing everything. And we were doing the set list tonight, and I felt like something was missing. And we realized that this particular song was missing. We haven't played it for quite a while, and we haven't practiced it, but we're in Fenway Park, and we certainly cannot play it. The song's called Tessie, you may know it.

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Now, when I was a young man, we didn't have these fancy radio stations. We got our news from our neighbors, by golly. But now we got this great station, 107.9, WRFALP in Jamestown, New York, and you kids have no idea what it used to be like before we had these great radio stations. Well, heck with all this. I've had enough of it. Can't take any more of this.

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4: 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From the KXRW and X-Ray FM studios, I'm Rebecca Hoffman, MD, a family doctor based in Vancouver, Washington. In today's talk, we'll take a look at what? Hearing and hearing loss. What is hearing exactly? How does it work? And what can we do if it starts to change or even fail? Involves a tiny, exquisite mechanism that collects invisible sound waves in the air and transmits them to your brain, where they become messages with meaning, often beautiful meaning. It is mechanical, meaning it involves physical parts of the body, as well as neurologic, involving the nervous system and brain. The outer ear that you see captures sound waves and funnels them into the ear canal, where they cause vibrations on the thin membrane of the eardrum. Vibrations there are transmitted to three tiny bones in the middle ear, which in turn stimulate the inner ear cells, upwards of 25,000 of them. These specialized cells transform motion into signals that are sent to your brain via nerves. Your brain interprets these signals as sound and assigns meaning to them, such as the sound of the voice of a friend, or music, or the natural creaks and trills of nature, ultimately helping us make sense of the world. Pretty complex for a sound system less than 4 centimeters long. It's pretty rugged, too, withstanding the jarring results of the booms of machines and airplanes, even direct trauma. Still, the effects of repeat exposure to very loud sounds or of aging are well known to impair this system's integrity and balance, leading to hearing loss. When your hearing is compromised, it may be difficult to understand speech or to make sense of the limited sounds you do hear, and that can reduce your ability to interact in the world and negatively affect your mental health, too. People who lose their normal hearing are at risk for depression and even dementia, as their ability to retrieve memories or to concentrate diminish. There are two types of hearing loss. The first is conductive or physical, something blocking your hearing like earwax or trapped water, or degradation of the bones of hearing from repeated infection or a ruptured eardrum. The second is sensorineural, or damage involving the inner ear, the nerves or specialized hearing cells, which don't function properly. Of course, these can occur simultaneously as well. The breakdown of those sensitive inner ear cells occurs with aging or repeated exposure to loud noise, machine noise at work like in farming or construction, repeat blasts like gunshots or explosions, or excessive exposures from snowmobiling, motorcycling, even loud music are examples. Decibels matter. A decibel is a measure of loudness. The CDC notes levels of sound greater than 70

0: ear, known as tinnitus, which can't be resolved since the damage has already occurred. So what can you do? Protect your ears. Consider noise-canceling headsets if you must be exposed to loud sounds routinely, like power tools. Of course, heredity and some medicines are culprits as well. So if you're missing conversations or sounds seem muffled, that's where a visit to your doctor comes in handy. And that's your Health Kit tip for today. Hearing loss can occur to any of us, regardless of noise exposure or age. A check with your doctor and a hearing test can save you the loss of this important connection with your environment and others in your life. From the KXRW and X-Ray FM studios, I'm Dr. Hoffman. See you next time.
1: This is Our Living Lands, and I'm Jill Freitas. Jeremy Dennis is a Shinnecock fine art photographer and the founder of Moss House, which is an artist-led nonprofit art space and residency on the Shinnecock Reservation. Our Living Lands producer, Daniel Spaulding, spoke to Dennis about rising seas, art, and community.
2: The Shinnecock lands are increasingly threatened by sea level rise and erosion. How have you personally witnessed the landscape change, and what does the continued loss of land mean for the Shinnecock community?
3: Definitely, yeah, with the sea level rise, that's our biggest threat as a nation. So here at Shinnecock Indian Nation in Southampton, New York, which is the east end of Long Island, it's about 2 hours east of New York City. We are on a marshland, essentially. We're surrounded by Shinnecock Bay on three sides, and there's also an inlet along the barrier beaches very close to where we live. And so when you go to NOAA and the sea level rise prediction websites, our territory is among the first to go underwater. So we, as Shinnecock people, we're so identity and cultural wise tied to the land. And I'm a big believer that even though we're one of the early first contact communities and we've endured colonization for so long, our continued connection to the land is what keeps us sovereign, unique, tied to that ancestry. And so I think about that as an artist all the time, just what would happen if the sea level pushed us even further away from our connection.
2: How does your relationship with Shinnecock land, water, and community influence your artistic practice and the stories that you choose to tell through your work?
3: Sure. When I think about that question, Shinnecock itself translates to people of the Stony Shore. So a lot of my work deals with water access, what cultural iconography connects us back to home. I'm also a big believer in both history and art in connecting individuals, families, different communities. Unfortunately, here in Suffolk County, it's so segregated economically, racially, geographically. And so each one of my images as an artist, I'm a digital photographer. I sometimes do stage photography and portraiture, sometimes landscape photography, and I always try to find that moment of connection or relevancy, just because I saw something on social media where sort of Eurocentric history is part of the curriculum and Native studies is always the elective. So I'm always trying to figure out how do you flip that.
2: And do you see art as a way of documenting or responding to what climate change is doing to your homeland, especially when, you know, the places tied to culture, memory, and identity are physically changing or possibly disappearing?
3: Oh, definitely. It's such a hard task because, of course, everyone says since the 1980s, everyone has known this is a fact and phenomenon even before that. So it's really tricky to try to represent it in a way that gets people sort of woken up or see the urgency. I think art is that vehicle for emotional connection and response. How can we communicate that through art is such a big task. So I think that's something that all artists are trying to figure out. How do you create something that is up to the task? And it's really every artist, I think, whether you're doing abstract art, storytelling art, music, dance, everyone wants to make art that's talking about important issues, also happy moments too.
2: You know, you also spend a lot of time collaborating with and supporting other Indigenous artists. Why is creating that collective space and uplifting one another important, particularly when we think about decolonization and ensuring Native people have control over how our stories and land and identity are represented?
3: Absolutely. I think it was just, this is an Indigenous value, always giving gratitude and acknowledging the gifts that you're given. And so in my life, I was given so many opportunities as an artist, and I wanted to figure out ways, like, how can I offer that to either next generation, maybe artists who are BIPOC, Black, Indigenous, artists of color? How can we uplift voices that maybe have stories that need to be told, or maybe art that

0: is social justice oriented, that maybe doesn't do well in auctions or commercial galleries, but just as well has such a strong story to tell. And I think also many Native communities say that there's no word for art because it's so intertwined with daily life. So the existence of Moss House is just a continuance of that. It's so important for tribal communities to have a space to be acknowledged, supported within the arts. We're always a second thought when in reality we should always be considered at all times.
1: 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I'm Jill Freitas for Our Living Lands, a collaboration of Kiwanis Broadcast Corporation, Native Public Media, and the Mountain West News Bureau.
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3: Your WRFA weather forecast for Thursday, October 1st. Today we'll have light rain before 10 a.m. It'll be mostly cloudy with a high of 78 degrees. Tonight we'll have showers mainly after 4 a.m. with a low of 59 degrees. Friday we'll have showers before 11 a.m. with a high of 66 degrees. Friday night will be partly cloudy with a low of 41 degrees. And Saturday will be sunny with a high near 65 degrees.
4: 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The goal of underwriting on WRFA is to provide transparency to our listeners about our funding and where it comes from, while recognizing those businesses and organizations by name, along with details like who, what, where, and when. And we also feature all underwriters on our website, and we also offer discounts to fellow nonprofits. 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
5: You're listening to the American Democracy Minute, keeping your government by and for the people. There's been a decision in a U.S. Supreme Court voting rights case we've been following. September 25th, the High Court's majority allowed Social Security data to be used in the Trump administration's SAVE database over the objection of pro-voter and civil rights groups in several states. Congress authorized the Systematic Alien Verification for Entitlements, or SAVE system, to verify citizenship for entitlement programs. Without congressional approval, the administration expanded it to verify citizenship for voting purposes, which states, pro-voter groups, and voters said violated the Social Security Act, the Privacy Act of 1974, and the Administrative Procedures Act. They also argued that use of the notoriously inaccurate SAVE system would lead to eligible voters being blocked from voting. The High Court's majority disagreed, allowing use of the Social Security information by states to verify voter eligibility. However, rather than verifying large batches close to the election, which could disenfranchise tens of thousands of voters, the majority's justices authorized only one-by-one verification until a full appeal by the D.C. Court of Appeals. In her dissent, Justice Ketanji Brown Jackson, joined by Justices Sotomayor and Kagan, argued use of the data was clearly a violation and its use for voting purposes should have been blocked. We've linked to the decision and more analysis at AmericanDemocracyMinute.org. I'm Brian Beal.
6: This is the Engines of Our Ingenuity, made possible by the friends of KUHF Houston.
7: Today, we ask what water witches really are. The University of Houston's College of Engineering presents this series about the machines that make our civilization run and the people whose ingenuity created them. A recent New Yorker article by Carolyn Krause spun a complex web around water witching, or dowsing. It's a subject we should face sooner or later. People have been finding water with forked sticks ever since Moses brought forth water by smiting a rock with a rod. Herodotus wrote about dowsing in the 5th century B.C. Chinese texts tell of water witching 4,000 years ago. Agricola's famous 15th century mining text describes it. For millennia, people have believed in something with no rational basis. Why? Dowsing takes many forms. Some dowsers openly claim paranormal powers. The best of them say they neither know nor care how it works, but they're sure they can find water. The worst wrap their divining rods in bogus science. Marine Corps engineers at Camp Lejeune brought a dowser in and studied his technique during the Vietnam War. They wanted to find enemy tunnels and hidden arms. The fellow told them that anyone could master dowsing except atheists, morons, disbelievers, or the mentally disturbed. Engineers reporting back to the Pentagon picked up that theme. The method they allowed could fall into communist hands, but that would be no problem because communists were all atheists. Since dowsing enjoys some success, scientists flutter around it. A Freudian psychiatrist tells us that dowsers seek to penetrate Mother Earth with the dowsing rod. A physicist looks at certain glands that seem to have no purpose. Maybe they respond when an underground cavity bends the Earth's magnetic field. Maybe they cause a small muscular tick in the dowser's upraised arm. A geologist points out that some people simply learn the subtle relations between Earth's surface and aquifers below it. A good dowser, they claim, does what a good geologist does. Maybe the witching wand just helps him concentrate. Dowsing may be pure bunk, or it may someday reduce to human understanding, but it reflects a powerful craving to find realities outside our understanding. That's where it's kin to invention. Pure invention precedes understanding, and it stands apart from deduction or reason. It's a water witch of the human mind. Invention means finding things without knowing quite how we found them. Dowsing, UFOs, and the other paranormal hoop-de-doo are ways some people try to find the delicious surprise that we all crave. That surprise is available to us, but it comes from within. Invention finds water in the desert by creating the thing we did not expect to find. I'm John Leanhart at the University of Houston, where we're interested in the way inventive minds work.

0: vote your conscience or vote your amygdala? This is Sandra Tsinglow with the lowdown on science. Voting can give people a sense of purpose and strengthen community ties. But what about better health? Enter Fumita Handy and Sarah Conrath from University of Pennsylvania and Indiana University. They examined voting data from more than 4,000 seniors. They then compared those records with mortality data collected over the next 15 years. After accounting for differences in income and education, one trend stood out. Older adults who voted had nearly 30% lower mortality rates than non-voters. The researchers believe voting may boost our brain's reward centers and lower stress. Want to live longer? Take a walk to the polling booth.
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2: There are a number of ways to treat prostate cancer, ranging from surgery to radiation therapy and medication. Dr. Tim Langford, chairman of the UAMS Department of Urology, says that medications for prostate cancer may include hormone therapy, chemotherapy, targeted therapy, or immunotherapy. Sometimes other treatments are used to treat prostate cancer. These might include having ablation therapy with heat or cold to hurt the cancer cells and receiving medication that gives radiation directly to the cancer cells. Dr. Langford adds that prostate cancer treatment isn't always needed right away. Instead, the healthcare team may watch the cancer closely. Healthcare professionals call this active surveillance. It often involves follow-up blood tests, imaging, and biopsies. If tests show the cancer is growing, treatment may be needed. For some cancers, treatment may never be needed at all. For Here's to Your Health, I'm Dr. T. Glenn Pate.
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3: Your WRFA weather forecast for Thursday, October 1st. Today we'll have light rain before 10 a.m. It'll be mostly cloudy with a high of 78 degrees. Tonight we'll have showers mainly after 4 a.m. with a low of 59 degrees. Friday we'll have showers before 11 a.m. with a high of 66 degrees. Friday night will be partly cloudy with a low of 41 degrees. And Saturday will be sunny with a high near 65 degrees.
4: This is Bird Note. I'm Brianna Amingwa, a birder, environmental educator, and mom of two. Today, I want to share one of my favorite tried and true techniques for sparking curiosity with kids outside. This easy activity has a funny name, Anywhermo. It's an acronym for I notice, I wonder, it reminds me of. Anywhermo. Developed at the Lawrence Hall of Science in Berkeley, California, Anywhermo works by inviting kids and adults to turn each phrase into a statement about something that they observe in nature. For example, as I walk to my car to buckle up my kids in their car seats, I hear an American goldfinch overhead singing, potato chip, potato chip. I notice how it flies in a bouncing pattern, rising high and dipping low like a roller coaster as it calls. I wonder if this bright yellow bird might be calling to its mate to suggest they stop by my patio bird bath. It reminds me of summertime and seeing my kids run full speed through the grass, smiling and shouting just as joyful and free. Next time you're outside with a kid and you spot a bird, try asking these three questions. What do you notice? What do you wonder? What does it remind you of? Learn more about Anywhermo and other ways to connect kids with nature at our website, birdnote.org. I'm Brianna Amingwa.
5: The Owl Banding Project at Hawk Ridge was started in 1972 by David Evans, who banded raptors there every autumn through 2010. Since 2011, Frank Nicoletti has been the lead bird bander, then the research director, and now the senior research associate. I can't find a total number of Sahuets banded at Hawk Ridge over the past century, but they've banded 11,359 over the past 10 seasons. Extrapolating suggests that over the 54 years they've been banding these owls, they've handled more than 60,000. Sahuets average about 4 ounces, which means that in the past half century or so, the Hawk Ridge banders have dealt with a good 7 tons of Sahuet owls. Imagine that. The banders place a numbered aluminum U.S. Fish and Wildlife Service leg band on each bird and record its weight and wing cord length to determine its sex. Females average larger than males, but there's some overlap in wing cord length, so only the longest and shortest wing cord length indicates sex accurately. The heaviest of the intermediate wing length birds are females, and the lightest are males, so using both measures determines sex in the vast majority of birds. Then they examine how faded or fresh the flight feathers are to determine the bird's age. The precise shading of the color can be a little tricky to distinguish in low light, but that is much easier now that we know that one of the pigments in a Sahuet owl's flight feathers is porphyrin. This pigment is visible only at the ultraviolet end of the spectrum, so we mere humans can't see it under natural light, but it glows pink under a black light. Porphyrin degrades and fades over time, most quickly when exposed to sunlight. So while fresh new Sahuet feathers are rich in porphyrin and appear brilliant pink under a black light, older feathers can be much duller pink or not pink at all. Before they migrate, young Sahuets molt out of their adorable juvenile plumage into their even more adorable adult plumage. But banders can easily recognize the birds hatched this year because every one of their flight feathers is new and unfaded, all appearing uniformly brown under regular lighting and pink under black light. This year's young owls, called hatch year birds, will start molting their flight feathers next summer, replacing their flight feathers in a specific pattern and never all in one year. After a couple of old flight feathers drop out until new ones grow in, flying ability is slightly compromised, which would be something of a hardship when an owl is provisioning young or when it's migrating. And growing new feathers takes a lot more nutrients than these little guys can afford to expend while giving most of their prey to their chicks or in winter. So their molt is limited to the very brief period after they've finished raising their chicks in July or August until right before they start to migrate in September or October. Their body feathers are replaced every summer, but the flight feathers take significantly longer, so many older primary and secondary wing feathers remain on a bird for 1, 2, or even 3 years. The year after their hatch year, called their second year, they replace their outermost primaries and innermost secondary wing feathers. The new feathers appear more darkly colored under regular lighting or bright pink under black light, while the central section, the innermost primaries and outermost secondaries, is non-pink or faded. This simple pattern accurately identifies these birds as second year. Aging birds in these two categories is easy and straightforward, but it gets more complicated after that. So birds that don't show the typical hatch year or second year plumage are usually simply called after second year birds. One second year female originally trapped in 2009 in Ohio was recaptured and released in 2022 in Pennsylvania when she was more than 14 years old. So banding these owls yields a lot of information, but leaves a lot of gaps about the tiny species' natural history. Next time, I'll talk a little about how these splendid birds spend their lives when they're away from bird banders. I'm Laura Erickson, speaking for

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3: Your WRFA weather forecast for Thursday, October 1st. Today we'll have light rain before 10 a.m. It'll be mostly cloudy with a high of 78 degrees. Tonight we'll have showers mainly after 4 a.m. with a low of 59 degrees. Friday we'll have showers before 11 a.m. with a high of 66 degrees. Friday night will be partly cloudy with a low of 41 degrees. And Saturday will be sunny with a high near 65 degrees.
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8: Why do we evaluate male and female beauty differently? I'm Dr. Lynn Pascarella, president of the American Association of Colleges and Universities. And today on the Academic Minute, Eugene Wasilewski, senior researcher at the Max Planck Institute of Empirical Aesthetics, looks for an answer.
9: More than 150 years ago, Charles Darwin made an intriguing observation. Unlike many animal species in which males are the more ornamented sex, think of lions or birds of paradise, he argued that humans are unusual because it is women who are generally regarded as the beautiful sex. In other words, the typical pattern of sexual ornamentation appears to be reversed in humans. Surprisingly, however, this idea remained untested for more than a century and a half. Yet the answer had been hiding in scientific data all along. Together with colleagues, we recently analyzed one of the largest collections of facial attractiveness data ever assembled, more than 1.5 million ratings from around the globe. The result was remarkably consistent. Across cultures, age groups, and sexual orientations, female faces received higher attractiveness ratings than male faces. On average, a female face outranked about 60% of male faces. We call this robust phenomenon the gender attractiveness gap. The findings also revealed several surprising details. Women showed the strongest preference for female faces, even stronger than men did. Another unexpected pattern emerged when we looked beyond average ratings. Whereas female attractiveness followed an almost perfectly normal distribution, male faces exhibited a small but distinct group of exceptionally attractive individuals. Rather than closing a chapter, these findings open an entirely new one. Why do humans evaluate female and male beauty so differently? And what do attractiveness ratings actually reveal about the way our minds perceive human beauty? Sometimes important scientific discoveries are not entirely new. They are patterns that have been hiding in plain sight for decades, waiting to be recognized.
8: That was Eugene Wasilewski of the Max Planck Institute of Empirical Aesthetics. You can find this, other segments, and more information about the professors at academicminute.org.
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10: I'm Rick Smith, and this is Labor History in Two.
11: On this day in labor history, the year was 1906. That was the day that Dr. Harriet Louise Hardy was born in Arlington, Massachusetts. She pursued a career in medicine, driven by personal family tragedy. She lost her father to pneumonia when she was only 4 years old. She also lost a baby brother to the 1918 influenza outbreak. Dr. Hardy became an early leader in the field of occupational medicine.
10: She was also the first woman to become a full professor at Harvard Medical School. Dr. Hardy began her career in occupational medicine when she began to investigate the causes of illness among workers making fluorescent lights in factories north of Boston. Many of these workers were women. Dr. Hardy researched the cases of berylliosis in Lynn and Salem, Massachusetts. The metal beryllium is used in the making of the lights. Inhaling dust or fumes of the metal can be deadly, but symptoms often do not begin to show up until years after exposure. Symptoms include shortness of breath, coughing, and scarred lungs. Dr. Hardy developed the National Beryllium Registry. It was one of the first registries of its kind to track the impact of a chronic health disorder. Her research helped lead to safety measures in the handling of this dangerous metal. Dr. Hardy also worked with unions, including the Oil, Chemical, and Atomic Workers Union and the United Mine Workers, to identify and address workplace health hazards. These included substances like lead, mercury, anthrax, and asbestos. She wrote a textbook on the subject of industrial toxicology with another pioneer in the field of occupational health, Dr. Alice Hamilton. Dr. Hardy helped to forge new ground in making job sites more safe and healthy for workers.
12: Labor History in 2, brought to you by the Illinois Labor History Society and The Rick Smith Show.
4: 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I'm Randy Simon, and this is Earthwise, a look at our changing environment. Hyperscalers are large technology companies that build and operate massive globally distributed data center networks to provide cloud computing, storage, and networking services on an enormous scale. Examples include Amazon, Google, Meta, Microsoft, and Alibaba. These companies have spent billions of dollars over the past decade paying for electricity. They tend to locate their data centers in regions with plentiful electricity and have favored carbon-free electricity, such as from hydroelectric dams, but increasingly, local utilities are simply not able to provide the amount of power needed. As a result, tech companies are building their own on-site generation facilities, sometimes powered by natural gas and sometimes with solar power. Over the past decade, Amazon built 40 data centers in eastern Oregon, becoming by far the region's largest consumer of electricity, but it continues to build data centers and just can't buy enough from local utilities. The forthcoming Sunstone Solar and Storage Project, with 1.2 gigawatts of solar and 7.2 gigawatt hours of battery capacity when built, will have the ability to power millions of homes. Puget Sound Energy, one of the largest utilities in the Pacific Northwest, tried to purchase the project, but was outbid by Amazon. So Amazon will now operate the facility, claiming more than $1 billion in federal tax credits. Even with a multi-billion dollar investment in the Sunstone facility, Amazon will likely need more power in Oregon. Amazon is no longer just a tech company. It is essentially an electric utility, building some of the largest infrastructure projects in the country. Earthwise is a production of WAMC. 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
3: Your WRFA weather forecast for Thursday, October 1st. Today we'll have light rain before 10 a.m. It'll be mostly cloudy with a high of 78 degrees. Tonight we'll have showers mainly after 4 a.m. with a low of 59 degrees. Friday we'll have showers before 11 a.m. with a high of 66 degrees. Friday night will be partly cloudy with a low of 41 degrees. And Saturday will be sunny with a high near 65 degrees.
13: Man, oh man, where does the time go? You're on The Soundbeat. It seems like only days ago that we were getting ready for summer, and now it's almost gone. Soon enough, the kids will be back in school, the weather will start to turn, and the stores will be full of Halloween candy. But for now, sit back and enjoy the soothing sounds of Mike Special and the Hotel Carlton Orchestra from 1925. This is When Dear Old Summer Goes.

0: Reminisce over these fleeting summer months by looking back at some episodes you might have missed. 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I'm Brett Barry.
1: I'm Dr. Anthony Lizerwitz, and this is Climate Connections. Pittsburgh is one of many cities where raw sewage and stormwater flow through the same pipes. During heavy storms, this combined sewer system can overflow, discharging dirty wastewater into creeks and rivers. And the problem is getting worse as the climate warms.
2: One thing that we've seen specifically in Pittsburgh is that we are getting higher intensity rainfall events than we've seen in the past.
1: Aaron Birdie is with Upstream Pittsburgh, a nonprofit working to address the issue. One of their strategies is to help homeowners and communities manage rainwater before it ends up in the sewer system, for example, by installing rain barrels.
2: You can connect a rain barrel to the downspout at your home. That can retain water and reduce the amount of stormwater that's leaving your property and getting into the system.
1: His group also plants street trees, which can help soak up water before it enters storm drains. And in one area, they converted two vacant lots into rain gardens with an underground storage tank. The tank holds excess stormwater until the rain is over, and the city's combined sewer system can handle it. These solutions help reduce local flooding and prevent polluted water from overflowing into the city's rivers and streams. Climate Connections is produced by the Yale Center for Environmental Communication. To learn more about climate change, visit climateconnections.org.
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4: Hi there, I'm Thane Maynard. The smallest wild cat in the world is the rusty spotted cat, a shy and fascinating predator native to India, Sri Lanka, and parts of Nepal. Weighing as little as 2 or 3 pounds, this tiny feline is about half the size of a typical house cat. Despite its petite appearance, however, the rusty spotted cat is a skilled hunter, capable of taking down prey such as rodents, birds, and insects. Its name comes from the distinctive rusty red spots scattered across its grayish coat, which provide effective camouflage in its forest and grassland habitats. This stealthy animal is primarily nocturnal, spending much of its life moving quietly through dense vegetation or climbing trees, using agility and quick reflexes to survive. Although the rusty spotted cat is small, it faces significant threats due to incredible human population growth in South Asia. Conservation programs include protecting forest preserves and reforestation efforts to provide enough habitat for these predators and their prey. The Cincinnati Zoo has a long and storied history of exhibiting small cats, and I can attest that the rusty spotted cat is one of the cutest cats in the world.
3: The 90-Second Naturalist is a production of Cincinnati Public Radio and the Cincinnati Zoo to spread the good news of the natural world.

leave you very much, not even laughter. Like any dealer, he was watching for the card that is so high and wild, he'll never need to deal another. He was just some Joseph looking for a manger. He was just some Joseph looking for a manger. And then leaning on your windowsill, he'll say one day you caused his will to weaken with your love and warmth and shelter. And then taking from his wallet

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Oh, you've seen that man before, his golden arm dispatching cards, but now it's rusted from the elbow to the finger. And he wants to trade the game he plays for shelter. Yes, he wants to trade the game.

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When he speaks like this, you don't know what he's after.

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I told you when

0: Your WRFA weather forecast for Thursday, October 1st. Today we'll have light rain before 10 a.m. It'll be mostly cloudy with a high of 78 degrees. Tonight we'll have showers mainly after 4 a.m. with a low of 59 degrees. Friday we'll have showers before 11 a.m. with a high of 66 degrees. Friday night will be partly cloudy with a low of 41 degrees. And Saturday will be sunny with a high near 65 degrees.
1: Good morning. Welcome to the Poetry Moment. I'm Stephanie Painter, reading a poem by Nance Van Winkle. We're celebrating Nance's life this week. I first met Nance in about 1998 at Ghost Ranch, where she was leading a poetry workshop. We met again in Montpelier, Vermont, where she taught fiction in the Vermont College MFA program. I was studying poetry. She was the friend who led me on long walks around Montpelier and talked about her writing and my writing. She helped me see my way through many rough drafts into poems good enough for publication and graduation. Today I will read Nest by Nance Van Winkle. We have a rental car. And thank you. No, we won't get out. We can see the animals quite well from here. We cinch up the lap belts. No way we'd turn back on a quarter tank. I have you, and you have me, and we have, suddenly, a slowed down moment. What was that waterfall doing? Oh, just exploding its veil of ice. Cruise control, lipstick, after what'll need to be a last kiss. We drive into the very nexus of the nest. Scrappy twigs, string. And what? Is that a claw? Do we just drive on? Drive through? Pump and pay, sign and leave. There was a day for the lake. And we could go around, spy the rich folks' ball caps. We could smell brethren, never be without the smell. That was Nest by Nance Van Winkle. And I am Stephanie Painter.
2: From the Switch Energy Alliance, this is Earth Date. Rust is common on Earth. It shouldn't exist on the Moon, but somehow it does. Rust is just the common name for iron oxide, iron that is bonded to oxygen. The Moon, however, has no oxygen. Yet lunar rovers have recovered grains of iron oxide in lunar soil. How could they have gotten there? One possibility is from Earth, or rather, from our atmosphere. The magnetic field of our planet, called its magnetosphere, surrounds Earth like an invisible force field. The Sun produces a solar wind of charged particles that flows outward into the solar system. When it encounters our magnetosphere, it deflects around Earth. The charged particles flow around us and deep into space in a so-called magnetotail that stretches 3 million miles behind Earth. As the charged particles pass, they strip off some oxygen ions from the upper reaches of our atmosphere and carry them into the long magnetotail. Each month during the full moon, Earth is between the moon and the sun, which may shelter the moon from solar wind and bathe it in oxygen from Earth's magnetotail. Scientists believe that when these oxygen ions strike the moon's surface, they bond with iron in the lunar soil to form, yes, tiny particles of rust. This is still a hypothesis, but it's important because it highlights how little we know about our closest celestial neighbor, where humans might soon spend a bit more time. I'm Scott Tinker.
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4: Exploring science in the sea. Big swaths of the Southern Ocean have been going green. Summertime blooms of the tiny plant-like organisms known as phytoplankton are covering a much larger area. That makes the ocean look greener, and that could be kicking off big changes in the life around Antarctica. The trend started in 2016 and 17. Before then, the sea ice around Antarctica had been pretty stable for years, but it decreased dramatically, disappearing across an area as big as Texas and New Mexico combined. And the ice has been dwindling ever since, a loss seen year-round. To understand how that's affected life in the Southern Ocean, researchers looked at satellite photos. They studied the color of the ocean surface. Regions with more phytoplankton looked greener. On average, almost 70% of the study region showed a significant increase in summer phytoplankton over the past decade. The researchers compared those findings to the numbers of tiny animals found in the water, krill and salps. Krill look like shrimp, and they're a major food source for whales, fish, and other organisms. Salps have jelly-like bodies, and they're not a major food source for any big ocean predators. The change in phytoplankton appears to be favoring the salps. They seem to like the regions with less ice and extra phytoplankton more than the krill do. But any long-term change in the balance between salps and krill could impact the entire ecosystem. A green conundrum in the Antarctic. Science in the Sea is available as a weekly podcast at scienceinthesea.org. I'm Holly Brawley.

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4: Good morning. It's Thursday, October 1st. Today's weather will have light rain this morning. It'll be mostly cloudy with a high of 78 degrees. I'm Julie Esislaw-Hanley with your WRFA News. Local officials recently traveled to New York City to learn more about the rapidly evolving nuclear industry. Chautauqua County Industrial Development Agency CEO and Deputy County Executive of Economic Development Mark Geis and Dunkirk Planning and Development Director Vince DeJoy attended the 2026 Nuclear Energy Policy Summit. Representatives from Genova LLC, the current owner of the former NRG property, also participated in the summit. Hosted by the Atlantic Council's Nuclear Energy Policy Initiative, the two-day event brought together leaders from government, industry, finance, and the energy sector to discuss the future of nuclear energy and the deployment of next-generation technologies. The summit provided an opportunity to better understand emerging nuclear technologies, financing models, regulatory considerations, public-private partnerships, and other factors that could influence whether nuclear energy could play a role in the future reuse of the Dunkirk property. The former Dunkirk generating station operated for more than six decades before being retired in 2016. In May 2026, NRG transferred ownership of the property and associated assets to Genova, which is now leading planning, preparation, and redevelopment efforts for the site in collaboration with local officials. Returning the former NRG property to productive use has been a longstanding economic development priority for Chautauqua County, the IDA, and the City of Dunkirk. The site's existing energy infrastructure, industrial history, available acreage, and location along Lake Erie make it a significant redevelopment opportunity for the city and broader region. Local officials in Genova will continue to evaluate potential uses for the property with a focus on opportunities that can generate private investment, create jobs, strengthen the local tax base, and return the strategically important site to productive use. For more information about the IDA and economic development initiatives throughout Chautauqua County, visit choosechq.com. Fire departments in the town of Cuyahoga and Village of Sinclairville have been awarded federal funding. Cuyahoga Independent Fire Department will receive $50,988.95, and the Sinclairville Volunteer Fire Company No. 1 will receive $97,142.85. The funding will be used to provide protective gear, training, and supplies to emergency personnel. This federal funding was administered through the U.S. Department of Homeland Security's Federal Emergency Management Agency's Assistance to Firefighters Grant. Grants are awarded on a competitive basis to applicants that most closely address a program's priorities and demonstrate financial need. Alleyways in Jamestown will receive new artwork this spring. The Jamestown Renaissance Corporation is collaborating with Stephanie Baker at Southwestern Central High School and Chautauqua Art Gallery to update the public artwork currently displayed in Potter's Alley, Chautauqua Art Gallery, and Winter Garden Plaza in downtown Jamestown. With the help of Baker, a call for art has gone out to all Chautauqua County high schools. Art teachers have been asked to submit work from their senior class artists for an annual show at Chautauqua Art Gallery in May 2027. pieces from that show will be selected and reproduced for display in Art in the Alleys. This year's selections will replace works displayed on the site of Chautauqua Art Gallery. Artwork in each section of the project will be replaced on a rotating basis. Next year's selections will be hung in Winter Garden Plaza, then Potter's Alley. This will allow each artist's work to be displayed for about 3 years. The Jamestown Renaissance Corporation first developed the Potter's Alley Gallery in 2010. For the initial project, JRC collaborated with Jamestown High School, Jamestown Community College, and the Active Artists Alliance to bring work by young artists to the walls surrounding Potter's Alley, the current Chautauqua Art Gallery, and Winter Garden Plaza. While several pieces have been replaced over the years, many works have been up since 2010 and are deteriorating. Details about Art in the Alleys can be found on JRC's website at jamestownrenaissance.org.

0: At the same time, the Humane Society is caring for cats battling panleukopenia and a group of puppies who arrive with parvo, all serious medical situations that demand time, attention, and safe separation. In addition to pausing cat and dog intakes, the Humane Society said they may also need to pause spay and neuter services until the situation at the shelter can be stabilized. CCHS said individuals can assist by adopting animals at the shelter. The adoption desk will remain open and animals available for adoption are safely separated from those battling illnesses. Financial donations are also accepted as medical and cleaning supplies are being used at an extraordinary rate. Also, CCHS will be instituting a few ongoing policy changes. When dogs come in for meet and greets during the adoption process, dogs will be required to be current on vaccinations, and pet parents will be required to wear protective booties as they walk through the building on their way to the shelter's Bark Park. This measure helps protect both the visiting dogs and dogs currently in their care by reducing the risk of spreading illnesses. Additionally, visitors picking up food from the pet pantry will have their supplies brought directly out to their vehicle rather than coming inside the shelter. For more information and updates, visit chqhumane.org. And while today is October 1st, motorists in Jamestown are reminded that alternate daily parking does not start until November 1st. Motorists should park on the even-numbered side of the street today starting at 10 a.m. You are not required to move until November 1st when alternate daily parking then goes into effect. Jamestown City Council approved the change in the start date for daily alternate parking in 2025. The date that daily alternate parking ends remains March 31st. For WRFA News, I'm Julia Cecil-Hanley. Your WRFA weather forecast for Thursday, October 1st. Today, we'll have light rain before 10 a.m. It'll be mostly cloudy with a high of 78 degrees. Tonight, we'll have showers mainly after 4 a.m. with a low of 59 degrees. Friday, we'll have showers before 11 a.m. with a high of 66 degrees. Friday night will be partly cloudy with a low of 41 degrees. And Saturday will be sunny with a high near 65 degrees.
1: You're listening to the American Democracy Minute, keeping your government by and for the people. There's been a decision in a U.S. Supreme Court voting rights case we've been following. September 25th, a high court's majority allowed Social Security data to be used in the Trump administration's SAVE database over the objection of pro-voter and civil rights groups in several states. Congress authorized the Systematic Alien Verification for Entitlements, or SAVE system, to verify citizenship for entitlement programs. Without congressional approval, the administration expanded it to verify citizenship for voting purposes, which states, pro-voter groups, and voters said violated the Social Security Act, the Privacy Act of 1974, and the Administrative Procedures Act. They also argued that use of the notoriously inaccurate SAVE system would lead to eligible voters being blocked from voting. The High Court's majority disagreed, allowing use of the Social Security information by states to verify voter eligibility. However, rather than verifying large batches close to the election, which could disenfranchise tens of thousands of voters, the majority's justices authorized only one-by-one verification until a full appeal by the D.C. Court of Appeals. In her dissent, Justice Ketanji Brown Jackson, joined by Justices Sotomayor and Kagan, argued use of the data was clearly a violation and its use for voting purposes should have been blocked. We've linked to the decision and more analysis at AmericanDemocracyMinute.org. I'm Brian Beal.
2: I'm Dr. Anthony Lizerwitz, and this is Climate Connections. In the U.S., most people take for granted that when they turn on the tap, clean drinking water will come out. But climate change poses threats to municipal drinking water systems.
3: This isn't just a problem in the West with drought. It's a problem across the country, and every location and utility needs to understand how their specific hazards are changing.
2: Thea Lyle, a postdoctoral research associate at the University of North Carolina, analyzed water utilities across the U.S. She found that by 2050, worsening climate hazards could affect system reliability for about half of them.
3: Wildfires that can burn parts of the system, or extreme heat that can just degrade different pipes or storage capacity pumps.
2: In coastal areas, rising seas can cause salt water to enter the water supply, and floodwaters can damage water mains and pipes and overwhelm treatment plants. For example, in 2022, flooding in Jackson, Mississippi left some areas under boil water advisories for more than a month. Lyle says utilities need to assess their risks and plan ways to adapt. For example, they may need to improve flood protection or water treatment processes so people can continue to count on safe drinking water when they turn on the tap.

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1: Vote your conscience or vote your amygdala. This is Sandra Tsinglo with the lowdown on science. Voting can give people a sense of purpose and strengthen community ties. But what about better health? Enter Famita Handy and Sarah Conrath from University of Pennsylvania and Indiana University. They examine voting data from more than 4,000 seniors. They then compare those records with mortality data collected over the next 15 years. After accounting for differences in income and education, one trend stood out. Older adults who voted had nearly 30% lower mortality rates than non-voters. The researchers believe voting may boost our brain's reward centers and lower stress. Want to live longer? Take a walk to the polling booth.
2: Today's Here's to Your Health segment with Dr. T. Glenn Pate is brought to you by the University of Arkansas for Medical Sciences.
3: There are a number of ways to treat prostate cancer, ranging from surgery to radiation therapy and medication. Dr. Tim Langford, chairman of the UAMS Department of Urology, says that medications for prostate cancer may include hormone therapy, chemotherapy, targeted therapy, or immunotherapy. Sometimes other treatments are used to treat prostate cancer. These might include having ablation therapy with heat or cold to hurt the cancer cells and receiving medication that gives radiation directly to the cancer cells. Dr. Langford adds that prostate cancer treatment isn't always needed right away. Instead, the healthcare team may watch the cancer closely. Healthcare professionals call this active surveillance. It often involves follow-up blood tests, imaging, and biopsies. If tests show the cancer is growing, treatment may be needed. For some cancers, treatment may never be needed at all. For Here's to Your Health, I'm Dr. T. Glenn Pate.
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4: Your WRFA weather forecast for Thursday, October 1st. Today we'll have light rain before 10 a.m. It'll be mostly cloudy with a high of 78 degrees. Tonight we'll have showers mainly after 4 a.m. with a low of 59 degrees. Friday we'll have showers before 11 a.m. with a high of 66 degrees. Friday night will be partly cloudy with a low of 41 degrees. And Saturday will be sunny with a high near 65 degrees.
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6: Why do we evaluate male and female beauty differently? I'm Dr. Lynn Pascarella, president of the American Association of Colleges and Universities. And today on the Academic Minute, Eugene Wasilewski, senior researcher at the Max Planck Institute of Empirical Aesthetics, looks for an answer.
7: More than 150 years ago, Charles Darwin made an intriguing observation. Unlike many animal species in which males are the more ornamented sex, think of lions or birds of paradise, he argued that humans are unusual because it is women who are generally regarded as the beautiful sex. In other words, the typical pattern of sexual ornamentation appears to be reversed in humans. Surprisingly, however, this idea remained untested for more than a century and a half. Yet the answer had been hiding in scientific data all along. Together with colleagues, we recently analyzed one of the largest collections of facial attractiveness data ever assembled, more than 1.5 million ratings from around the globe. The result was remarkably consistent. Across cultures, age groups, and sexual orientations, female faces received higher attractiveness ratings than male faces. On average, a female face outranked about 60% of male faces. We call this robust phenomenon the gender attractiveness gap. The findings also revealed several surprising details. Women showed the strongest preference for female faces, even stronger than men did. Another unexpected pattern emerged when we looked beyond average ratings. Whereas female attractiveness followed an almost perfectly normal distribution, male faces exhibited a small but distinct group of exceptionally attractive individuals. Rather than closing a chapter, these findings open an entirely new one. Why do humans evaluate female and male beauty so differently? And what do attractiveness ratings actually reveal about the way our minds perceive human beauty? Sometimes important scientific discoveries are not entirely new. They are patterns that have been hiding in plain sight for decades, waiting to be recognized.
6: That was Eugene Wasilewski of the Max Planck Institute of Empirical Aesthetics. You can find this, other segments, and more information about the professors at academicminute.org.
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9: This is Bird Note. I'm Brianna Amingwa, a birder, environmental educator, and mom of two. Today, I want to share one of my favorite tried and true techniques for sparking curiosity with kids outside. This easy activity has a funny name, Anywhermo. It's an acronym for I notice, I wonder, it reminds me of. Anywhermo. Developed at the Lawrence Hall of Science in Berkeley, California, Anywhermo works by inviting kids and adults to turn each phrase into a statement about something that they observe in nature. For example, as I walk to my car to buckle up my kids in their car seats, I hear an American goldfinch overhead singing, potato chip, potato chip. I notice how it flies in a bouncing pattern, rising high and dipping low like a roller coaster as it calls. I wonder if this bright yellow bird might be calling to its mate to suggest they stop by my patio bird bath. It reminds me of summertime and seeing my kids run full speed through the grass, smiling and shouting just as joyful and free. Next time you're outside with a kid and you spot a bird, try asking these three questions. What do you notice? What do you wonder? What does it remind you of? Learn more about Anywhermo and other ways to connect kids with nature at our website, birdnote.org. I'm Brianna Amingwa.
10: The Owl Banding Project at Hawk Ridge was started in 1972 by David Evans, who banded raptors there every autumn through 2010. Since 2011, Frank Nicoletti has been the lead bird bander, then the research director, and now the senior research associate. I can't find a total number of Sahuets banded at Hawk Ridge over the past century, but they've banded 11,359 over the past 10 seasons. Extrapolating suggests that over the 54 years they've been banding these owls, they've handled more than 60,000. Sahuets average about 4 ounces, which means that in the past half century or so, the Hawk Ridge banders have dealt with a good 7 tons of Sahuet owls. Imagine that. The banders place a numbered aluminum U.S. Fish and Wildlife Service leg band on each bird and record its weight and wing cord length to determine its sex. Females average larger than males, but there's some overlap in wing cord length, so only the longest and shortest wing cord length indicates sex accurately. The heaviest of the intermediate wing length birds are females, and the lightest are males, so using both measures determines sex in the vast majority of birds. Then they examine how faded or fresh the flight feathers are to determine the bird's age. The precise shading of the color can be a little tricky to distinguish in low light, but that is much easier now that we know that one of the pigments in a Sahuet owl's flight feathers is porphyrin. This pigment is visible only at the ultraviolet end of the spectrum, so we mere humans can't see it under natural light, but it glows pink under a black light. Porphyrin degrades and fades over time, most quickly when exposed to sunlight. So while fresh new saw-whet feathers are rich in porphyrin and appear brilliant pink under a black light, older feathers can be much duller pink or not pink at all. Before they migrate, young saw-whets molt out of their adorable juvenile plumage into their even more adorable adult plumage. But banders can easily recognize the birds hatched this year because every one of their flight feathers is new and unfaded, all appearing uniformly brown under regular lighting and pink under black light. This year's young owls, called hatch year birds, will start molting their flight feathers next summer, replacing their flight feathers in a specific pattern and never all in one year. After a couple of old flight feathers drop out until new ones grow in, flying ability is slightly compromised, which would be something of a hardship when an owl is provisioning young or when it's migrating. And growing new feathers takes a lot more nutrients than these little guys can afford to expend while giving most of their prey to their chicks or in winter. So their molt is limited to the very brief period after they've finished raising their chicks in July or August until right before they start to migrate in September or October. Their body feathers are replaced every summer, but the flight feathers take significantly longer, so many older primary and secondary wing feathers remain on a bird for 1, 2, or even 3 years. The year after their hatch year, called their second year, they replace their outermost primaries and innermost secondary wing feathers. The new feathers appear more darkly colored under regular lighting or bright pink under black light, while the central section, the innermost primaries and outermost secondaries, is non-pink or faded. This simple pattern accurately identifies these birds as second year. Aging birds in these two categories is easy and straightforward, but it gets more complicated after that. So birds that don't show the typical hatch year or second year plumage are usually simply called after second year birds. One second year female originally trapped in 2009 in Ohio was recaptured and released in 2022 in Pennsylvania when she was more than 14 years old. So banding these owls yields a lot of information, but leaves a lot of gaps about the tiny species' natural history. Next time, I'll talk a little about how these splendid birds spend their lives when they're away from bird banders. I'm Laura Erickson, speaking for the birds.
11: Good morning. Welcome to the Poetry Moment. I'm Stephanie Painter, reading a poem by Nance Van Winkle. We're celebrating Nance's life this week. I first met Nance in about 1998 at Ghost Ranch, where she was leading a poetry workshop. We met again in Montpelier, Vermont, where she taught fiction in the Vermont College MFA program. I was studying poetry. She was the friend who led me on long walks around Montpelier and talked about her writing and my writing. She helped me see my way through many rough drafts into poems good enough for publication and graduation. Today I will read Nest by Nance Van Winkle. We have a rental car, and thank you. No, we won't get out. We can see the animals quite well from here. We cinch up the lap belts. No way we'd turn back on a quarter tank. I have you, and you have me, and we have, suddenly, a slowed down moment. What was that waterfall doing? Oh, just exploding its veil of ice. Cruise control, lipstick, after what'll need to be a last kiss. We drive into the very nexus of the nest. Scrappy twigs, string. And what? Is that a claw? Do we just drive on? Drive through? Pump and pay, sign and leave. There was a day for the lake, and we could go around, spy the rich folks' ball caps. We could smell brethren, never be without the smell. That was Nest by Nance Van Winkle, and I am Stephanie Payne.

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5: Your WRFA weather forecast for Thursday, October 1st. Today we'll have light rain before 10 a.m. It'll be mostly cloudy with a high of 78 degrees. Tonight we'll have showers mainly after 4 a.m. with a low of 59 degrees. Friday we'll have showers before 11 a.m. with a high of 66 degrees. Friday night will be partly cloudy with a low of 41 degrees. And Saturday will be sunny with a high near 65 degrees.
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8: Hi there, I'm Thane Maynard. The world's smallest rodent is the Balochistan pygmy jerboa, a desert-dwelling marvel whose tiny size belies its remarkable resilience. Measuring only about an inch and a half in length and weighing only a tenth of an ounce, these little guys are minuscule at birth. This miniature mammal inhabits the arid, sandy expanses of Pakistan and possibly Afghanistan, where extreme temperatures and scarce water define daily life. Despite its diminutive size, the pygmy jerboa is superbly adapted to its environment. It navigates the desert by hopping on disproportionately long hind legs, using an elongated tail for balance as it performs quick, zigzagging movements to evade predators. By spending daylight hours inside burrows beneath shrubs, it avoids the desert's heat and conserves precious energy. At night, it emerges to forage on seeds, succulent leaves, and insects, extracting most of its required moisture from food alone. One of its most remarkable survival strategies is a temporary slowing of bodily functions that allows it to endure low nutrition diets and harsh environmental conditions.
7: The 90-Second Naturalist is a production of Cincinnati Public Radio and the Cincinnati Zoo to spread the good news of the natural world.
9: Exploring science in the sea. Big swaths of the Southern Ocean have been going green. Summertime blooms of the tiny plant-like organisms known as phytoplankton are covering a much larger area. That makes the ocean look greener, and that could be kicking off big changes in the life around Antarctica. The trend started in 2016 and 17. Before then, the sea ice around Antarctica had been pretty stable for years, but it decreased dramatically, disappearing across an area as big as Texas and New Mexico combined. And the ice has been dwindling ever since, a loss seen year-round. To understand how that's affected life in the Southern Ocean, researchers looked at satellite photos. They studied the color of the ocean surface. Regions with more phytoplankton looked greener. On average, almost 70% of the study region showed a significant increase in summer phytoplankton over the past decade. The researchers compared those findings to the numbers of tiny animals found in the water, krill and salps. Krill look like shrimp, and they're a major food source for whales, fish, and other organisms. Salps have jelly-like bodies, and they're not a major food source for any big ocean predators. The change in phytoplankton appears to be favoring the salps. They seem to like the regions with less ice and extra phytoplankton more than the krill do. But any long-term change in the balance between salps and krill could impact the entire ecosystem, a green conundrum in the Antarctic. Science in the Sea is available as a weekly podcast at scienceinthesea.org. I'm Holly Brawley.
0: Tech companies in the power business. I'm Randy Simon, and this is Earthwise, a look at our changing environment. Hyperscalers are large technology companies that build and operate massive globally distributed data center networks to provide cloud computing, storage, and networking services on an enormous scale. Examples include Amazon, Google, Meta, Microsoft, and Alibaba. These companies have spent billions of dollars over the past decade paying for electricity. They tend to locate their data centers in regions with plentiful electricity and have favored carbon-free electricity, such as from hydroelectric dams, but increasingly, local utilities are simply not able to provide the amount of power needed. As a result, tech companies are building their own on-site generation facilities, sometimes powered by natural gas and sometimes with solar power. Over the past decade, Amazon built 40 data centers in eastern Oregon, becoming by far the region's largest consumer of electricity. But it continues to build data centers and just can't buy enough from local utilities. The forthcoming Sunstone Solar and Storage Project, with 1.2 gigawatts of solar and 7.2 gigawatt hours of battery capacity when built, will have the ability to power millions of homes. Puget Sound Energy, one of the largest utilities in the Pacific Northwest, tried to purchase the project, but was outbid by Amazon. So Amazon will now operate the facility, claiming more than $1 billion in federal tax credits. Even with a multi-billion dollar investment in the Sunstone facility, Amazon will likely need more power in Oregon. Amazon is no longer just a tech company. It is essentially an electric utility, building some of the largest infrastructure projects in the country. Earthwise is a production of WAMC. 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
4: Good morning. It's Thursday, October 1st. Today's weather will have light rain this morning. It'll be mostly cloudy with a high of 78 degrees. I'm Julie Esislaw-Hanley with your WRFA News. Local officials recently traveled to New York City to learn more about the rapidly evolving nuclear industry. Chautauqua County Industrial Development Agency CEO and Deputy County Executive of Economic Development Mark Geis and Dunkirk Planning and Development Director Vince DeJoy attended the 2026 Nuclear Energy Policy Summit. Representatives from Genova LLC, the current owner of the former NRG property, also participated in the summit. Hosted by the Atlantic Council's Nuclear Energy Policy Initiative, the two-day event brought together leaders from government, industry, finance, and the energy sector to discuss the future of nuclear energy and the deployment of next-generation technologies. The summit provided an opportunity to better understand emerging nuclear technologies, financing models, regulatory considerations, public-private partnerships, and other factors that could influence whether nuclear energy could play a role in the future reuse of the Dunkirk property. The former Dunkirk generating station operated for more than six decades before being retired in 2016. In May 2026, NRG transferred ownership of the property and associated assets to Genova, which is now leading planning, preparation, and redevelopment efforts for the site in collaboration with local officials. Returning the former NRG property to productive use has been a longstanding economic development priority for Chautauqua County, the IDA, and the city of Dunkirk. The site's existing energy infrastructure, industrial history, available acreage, and location along Lake Erie make it a significant redevelopment opportunity for the city and broader region. Local officials in Genova will continue to evaluate potential uses for the property with a focus on opportunities that can generate private investment, create jobs, strengthen the local tax base, and return the strategically important site to productive use. For more information about the IDA and economic development initiatives throughout Chautauqua County, visit choosechq.com. Fire departments in the town of Cuyahoga and Village of Sinclairville have been awarded federal funding. Cuyahoga Independent Fire Department will receive $50,988.95, and the Sinclairville Volunteer Fire Company No. 1 will receive $97,142.85. The funding will be used to provide protective gear, training, and supplies to emergency personnel. This federal funding was administered through the U.S. Department of Homeland Security's Federal Emergency Management Agency's Assistance to Firefighters Grant. Grants are awarded on a competitive basis to applicants that most closely address a program's priorities and demonstrate financial need. Alleyways in Jamestown will receive new artwork this spring. The Jamestown Renaissance Corporation is collaborating with Stephanie Baker at Southwestern Central High School and Chautauqua Art Gallery to update the public artwork currently displayed in Potter's Alley, Chautauqua Art Gallery, and Winter Garden Plaza in downtown Jamestown. With the help of Baker, a call for art has gone out to all Chautauqua County high schools. Art teachers have been asked to submit work from their senior class artists for an annual show at Chautauqua Art Gallery in May 2027. Pieces from that show will be selected and reproduced for display in Art in the Alleys. This year's selections will replace works displayed on the site of Chautauqua Art Gallery. Artwork in each section of the project will be replaced on a rotating basis. Next year's selections will be hung in Winter Garden Plaza, then Potter's Alley. This will allow each artist's work to be displayed for about 3 years. The Jamestown Renaissance Corporation first developed the Potter's Alley Gallery in 2010. For the initial project, JRC collaborated with Jamestown High School, Jamestown Community College, and the Active Artists Alliance to bring work by young artists to the walls surrounding Potter's Alley, the current Chautauqua Art Gallery, and Winter Garden Plaza. While several pieces have been replaced over the years, many works have been up since 2010 and are deteriorating. Details about Art in the Alleys can be found on JRC's website at jamestownrenaissance.org. The Chautauqua County Humane Society is currently at capacity and has paused cat and dog intakes. The shelter posted on social media that their team recently has taken in more than 33 cats from a single home. The agency stresses that it was not related to cruelty or neglect. However, the large number of new animals has placed a sudden and significant strain on the Humane Society's spaces and resources. The cats have been described as very timid and need to be handled very carefully and will need a lot of work before they can be made available for adoption. Some of the cats tested positive for ringworm, which requires careful isolation, treatment, and additional sanitation protocols. At the same time, the Humane Society is caring for cats battling pandemic.

0: and greets during the adoption process. Dogs will be required to be current on vaccinations, and pet parents will be required to wear protective booties as they walk through the building on their way to the shelter's Bark Park. This measure helps protect both the visiting dogs and dogs currently in their care by reducing the risk of spreading illnesses. Additionally, visitors picking up food from the pet pantry will have their supplies brought directly out to their vehicle rather than coming inside the shelter. For more information and updates, visit chqhumane.org. And while today is October 1st, motorists in Jamestown are reminded that alternate daily parking does not start until November 1st. Motorists should park on the even-numbered side of the street today, starting at 10 a.m. You are not required to move until November 1st, when alternate daily parking then goes into effect. Jamestown City Council approved the change in the start date for daily alternate parking in 2025. The date that daily alternate parking ends remains March 31st. For WRFA News, I'm Julia Cecil-Hanley. Your WRFA weather forecast for Thursday, October 1st. Today we'll have light rain before 10 a.m. It'll be mostly cloudy with a high of 78 degrees. Tonight we'll have showers mainly after 4 a.m. with a low of 59 degrees. Friday we'll have showers before 11 a.m. with a high of 66 degrees. Friday night will be partly cloudy with a low of 41 degrees. And Saturday will be sunny with a high near 65 degrees.
1: 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From the KXRW and X-Ray FM studios, I'm Rebecca Hoffman, MD, a family doctor based in Vancouver, Washington. In today's talk, we'll take a look at what? Hearing and hearing loss. What is hearing exactly? How does it work? And what can we do if it starts to change or even fail? Hearing involves a tiny, exquisite mechanism that collects invisible sound waves in the air and transmits them to your brain, where they become messages with meaning, often beautiful meaning. It is mechanical, meaning it involves physical parts of the body, as well as neurologic, involving the nervous system and brain. The outer ear that you see captures sound waves and funnels them into the ear canal, where they cause vibrations on the thin membrane of the eardrum. Vibrations there are transmitted to three tiny bones in the middle ear, which in turn stimulate the inner ear cells, upwards of 25,000 of them. These specialized cells transform motion into signals that are sent to your brain via nerves. Your brain interprets these signals as sound and assigns meaning to them, such as the sound of the voice of a friend, or music, or the natural creaks and trills of nature, ultimately helping us make sense of the world. Pretty complex for a sound system less than 4 centimeters long. It's pretty rugged, too, withstanding the jarring results of the booms of machines and airplanes, even direct trauma. Still, the effects of repeat exposure to very loud sounds or of aging are well known to impair this system's integrity and balance, leading to hearing loss. When your hearing is compromised, it may be difficult to understand speech or to make sense of the limited sounds you do hear, and that can reduce your ability to interact in the world and negatively affect your mental health, too. People who lose their normal hearing are at risk for depression and even dementia, as their ability to retrieve memories or to concentrate diminish. There are two types of hearing loss. The first is conductive or physical, something blocking your hearing like earwax or trapped water, or degradation of the bones of hearing from repeated infection or a ruptured eardrum. The second is sensorineural, or damage involving the inner ear, the nerves, or specialized hearing cells, which don't function properly. Of course, these can occur simultaneously as well. The breakdown of those sensitive inner ear cells occurs with aging or repeated exposure to loud noise, machine noise at work like in farming or construction, repeat blasts like gunshots or explosions, or excessive exposures from snowmobiling, motorcycling, even loud music are examples. Decibels matter. A decibel is a measure of loudness. The CDC notes levels of sound greater than 70.

0: decibels can harm the ear over time. What's 70 decibels? Normal speech is about 60 decibels. Dishwashers, washing machines come in around 70 decibels. Vacuums, hair dryers, coffee grinders clock in higher, not to mention leaf blowers and lawn mowers. Occasional exposure to high decibels is okay. It's the exposure over time that hurts. 8 hours of exposure to louder sounds can cause permanent damage. When you lose hearing, you will not get it back. Hearing loss can lead to annoying ringing or buzzing in the ear, known as tinnitus, which can't be resolved since the damage has already occurred. So what can you do? Protect your ears. Consider noise-canceling headsets if you must be exposed to loud sounds routinely, like power tools. Of course, heredity and some medicines are culprits as well. So if you're missing conversations or sounds seem muffled, that's where a visit to your doctor comes in handy. And that's your Health Kit tip for today. Hearing loss can occur to any of us, regardless of noise exposure or age. A check with your doctor and a hearing test can save you the loss of this important connection with your environment and others in your life. From the KXRW and X-Ray FM studios, I'm Dr. Hoffman. See you next time.
1: This is Our Living Lands, and I'm Jill Freitas. Jeremy Dennis is a Shinnecock fine art photographer and the founder of Moss House, which is an artist-led nonprofit art space and residency on the Shinnecock Reservation. Our Living Lands producer, Daniel Spaulding, spoke to Dennis about Rising Seas, art, and community.
2: The Shinnecock lands are increasingly threatened by sea level rise and erosion. How have you personally witnessed the landscape change, and what does the continued loss of land mean for the Shinnecock community?
3: Definitely, you know, with the sea level rise, that's our biggest threat as a nation. So here at Shinnecock Indian Nation in Southampton, New York, which is the east end of Long Island, it's about 2 hours east of New York City. We are on a marshland, essentially. We're surrounded by Shinnecock Bay on three sides, and there's also an inlet along the barrier beaches very close to where we live. And so when you go to NOAA and the sea level rise prediction websites, our territory is among the first to go underwater. So we, as Shinnecock people, more so identity and cultural wise tied to the land. And I'm a big believer that even though we're one of the early first contact communities and we've endured colonization for so long, our continued connection to the land is what keeps us sovereign, unique, tied to that ancestry. And so I think about that as an artist all the time, just what would happen if the sea level pushed us even further away from our connection.
2: How does your relationship with Shinnecock land, water, and community influence your artistic practice and the stories that you choose to tell through your work?
3: Sure. When I think about that question, Shinnecock itself translates to people of the Stony Shore. So a lot of my work deals with water access, what cultural iconography connects us back to home. I'm also a big believer in both history and art in connecting individuals, families, different communities. Unfortunately, here in Suffolk County, it's so segregated economically, racially, geographically. And so each one of my images as an artist, I'm a digital photographer. I sometimes do stage photography and portraiture, sometimes landscape photography, and I always try to find that moment of connection or relevancy, just because I saw something on social media where sort of Eurocentric history is part of the curriculum and Native studies is always the elective. So I'm always trying to figure out how do you flip that.
2: And do you see art as a way of documenting or responding to what climate change is doing to your homeland, especially when, you know, the places tied to culture, memory, and identity are physically changing or possibly disappearing?
3: Oh, definitely. It's such a hard task because, of course, everyone says since the 1980s, everyone has known this is a fact and phenomenon even before that. So it's really tricky to try to represent it in a way that gets people sort of woken up or see the urgency. I think art is that vehicle for emotional connection and response. How can we communicate that through art is such a big task. So I think that's something that all artists are trying to figure out. How do you create something that is up to the task? And it's really every artist, I think, whether you're doing abstract art, storytelling art, music, dance, everyone wants to make art that's talking about important issues also. also happy moments too.
2: You know, you also spend a lot of time collaborating with and supporting other Indigenous artists. Why is creating that collective space and uplifting one another important, particularly when we think about decolonization and ensuring Native people have control over how our stories and land and identity are represented?
3: Absolutely. I think it was just, this is an Indigenous value, always giving gratitude and acknowledging the gifts that you're given. And so in my life, I was given so many opportunities as an artist, and I wanted to figure out ways, like, how can I offer that to either next generation, maybe artists who are BIPOC, Black, Indigenous, artists of color? How can we uplift voices that maybe have stories that need to be told, or maybe art that is social justice oriented that maybe doesn't do well in auctions or commercial galleries, but just as well has such a strong story to tell? And I think also many Native communities say that there's no word for art because it's so intertwined with daily life. So the existence of Moss House is just a continuance of that. It's so important for tribal communities to have a space to be acknowledged, supported within the arts. We're always a second thought when in reality we should always be considered at all times.
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5: Your WRFA weather forecast for Thursday, October 1st. Today we'll have light rain before 10 a.m. It'll be mostly cloudy with a high of 78 degrees. Tonight we'll have showers mainly after 4 a.m. with a low of 59 degrees. Friday we'll have showers before 11 a.m. with a high of 66 degrees. Friday night will be partly cloudy with a low of 41 degrees. And Saturday will be sunny with a high near 65 degrees.
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7: Today, let's cool your blood. The University of Houston's College of Engineering presents this series about the machines that make our civilization run and the people whose ingenuity created them. A Shakespearean lady describes the death of Falstaff in Henry V. She says, "He bade me lay more clothes on his feet. They were cold as any stone. I felt to his knees, and all was cold as any stone." The idea that cold signals coming death is very old. Hippocrates said that cold ears meant death was near. Aristotle thought that hibernating animals endured a winter-long death when they lowered their body temperature. He believed that they were reborn in the spring. Greeks believed that disease resulted when the natural balance between opposites broke down. So the body was in trouble if either cold or heat dominated. The Greeks spun these arguments without any clear understanding of heat and cold. It was plain enough fact that fever and chill signaled illness. Not just the effects of temperature change are clear. We also use a dramatic array of means for keeping our temperature at 98.6 degrees. We sweat because evaporating water soaks up heat when we have to get rid of it. We shiver to generate warmth by mechanical action. Goose flesh is our attempt to make our hair stand on end. That makes hair into a better insulator. Still, cold also has power to buy time for a surgeon. Napoleon's surgeon on the retreat from Moscow found that when they amputated chilled limbs, patients suffered and bled less. Surgeons do this today with a technique called hypothermic circulatory arrest. That means taking blood from the patient's body and running it through a cooler. When they return the cooled blood, the patient goes into a brief hibernation. Chemical processes slow down. Breathing can be stopped long enough to finish an operation. So can blood circulation, in all or just part of the body. Surgeons can extend the length of any operation that requires cutting air or blood circulation if the body's cool enough. This is a dangerous business. Hypothermia may be the analgesic that makes the end bearable for a sailor fallen overboard in Arctic waters, but it's also what kills him. The rate and length of cooling must be held to delicate limits. Uneven temperatures in the brain will damage it. All this means inventing elaborate protocols. The pace of cooling and of the operation itself has to move with the precision of a ballet. Maybe this really does amount to inducing temporary death in the patient. That, after all, is a matter of definition, but it is a death that sustains life. I'm John Leinhardt at the University of Houston, where we're interested in the way inventive minds work.

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2: Why, tut, tut, tut, tut, my boy. 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
0: For listeners of a certain age, a song about King Tutankhamun immediately brings Steve Martin to the Mines Theater. His King Tut mock reprimanded the commercialization of the Treasures of Tutankhamun exhibit that toured from 1976 to 79. But this one, Old King Tut, was recorded in 1923, the year after the ancient pharaoh's tomb was found. Howard Carter and company made the discovery at a time when many had abandoned the famous Valley of the Kings. Shortly after confirming the validity of their find, Carter sent a telegraph to the dig's sponsor. At last, have made wonderful discovery in Valley, a magnificent tomb with seals intact. Recovered same for your arrival. Congratulations.
3: His tomb instead of here was full of souvenirs.
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0: 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I'm Brett Barry.
4: The Owl Banding Project at Hawk Ridge was started in 1972 by David Evans, who banded raptors there every autumn through 2010. Since 2011, Frank Nicoletti has been the lead bird bander, then the research director, and now the senior research associate. I can't find a total number of Sahuets banded at Hawk Ridge over the past century, but they've banded 11,359 over the past 10 seasons. Extrapolating suggests that over the 54 years they've been banding these owls, they've handled more than 60,000. Sahuets average about 4 ounces, which means that in the past half century or so, the Hawk Ridge banders have dealt with a good 7 tons of Sahuet owls. Imagine that. The banders place a numbered aluminum U.S. Fish and Wildlife Service leg band on each bird and record its weight and wing cord length to determine its sex. Females average larger than males, but there's some overlap in wing cord length, so only the longest and shortest wing cord length indicates sex accurately. The heaviest of the intermediate wing length birds are females, and the lightest are males, so using both measures determines sex in the vast majority of birds. Then they examine how faded or fresh the flight feathers are to determine the bird's age. The precise shading of the color can be a little tricky to distinguish in low light, but that is much easier now that we know that one of the pigments in a Sahuet owl's flight feathers is porphyrin. This pigment is visible only at the ultraviolet end of the spectrum, so we mere humans can't see it under natural light, but it glows pink under a black light. Porphyrin degrades and fades over time, most quickly when exposed to sunlight. So while fresh new Sahuet feathers are rich in porphyrin and appear brilliant pink under a black light, older feathers can be much duller pink or not pink at all. Before they migrate, young Sahuets molt out of their adorable juvenile plumage into their even more adorable adult plumage. But banders can easily recognize the birds hatched this year because every one of their flight feathers is new and unfaded, all appearing uniformly brown under regular lighting and pink under black light. This year's young owls, called hatch year birds, will start molting their flight feathers next summer, replacing their flight feathers in a specific pattern and never all in one year. After a couple of old flight feathers drop out until new ones grow in, flying ability is slightly compromised, which would be something of a hardship when an owl is provisioning young or when it's migrating. And growing new feathers takes a lot more nutrients than these little guys can afford to expend while giving most of their prey to their chicks or in winter. So their molt is limited to the very brief period after they've finished raising their chicks in July or August until right before they start to migrate in September or October. Their body feathers are replaced every summer, but the flight feathers take significantly longer, so many older primary and secondary wing feathers remain on a bird for 1, 2, or even 3 years. The year after their hatch year, called their second year, they replace their outermost primaries and innermost secondary wing feathers. The new feathers appear more darkly colored under regular lighting or bright pink under black light, while the central section, the innermost primaries and outermost secondaries, is non-pink or faded. This simple pattern accurately identifies these birds as second year. Aging birds in these two categories is easy and straightforward, but it gets more complicated after that. So birds that don't show the typical hatch year or second year plumage are usually simply called after second year birds. One second year female originally trapped in 2009 in Ohio was recaptured and released in 2022 in Pennsylvania when she was more than 14 years old. So banding these owls yields a lot of information, but leaves a lot of gaps about the tiny species' natural history. Next time, I'll talk a little about how these splendid birds spend their lives when they're away from bird banders. I'm Laura Erickson, speaking for the birds.
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3: Your WRFA weather forecast for Thursday, October 1st. Today we'll have light rain before 10 a.m. It'll be mostly cloudy with a high of 78 degrees. Tonight we'll have showers mainly after 4 a.m. with a low of 59 degrees. Friday we'll have showers before 11 a.m. with a high of 66 degrees. Friday night will be partly cloudy with a low of 41 degrees. And Saturday will be sunny with a high near 65 degrees.
4: You're listening to the American Democracy Minute, keeping your government by and for the people. There's been a decision in a U.S. Supreme Court voting rights case we've been following. September 25th, the High Court's majority allowed Social Security data to be used in the Trump administration's SAVE database over the objection of pro-voter and civil rights groups in several states. Congress authorized the Systematic Alien Verification for Entitlements, or SAVE system, to verify citizenship for entitlement programs. Without congressional approval, the administration expanded it to verify citizenship for voting purposes, which states, pro-voter groups, and voters said violated the Social Security Act, the Privacy Act of 1974, and the Administrative Procedures Act. They also argued that use of the notoriously inaccurate SAVE system would lead to eligible voters being blocked from voting. The High Court's majority disagreed, allowing use of the Social Security information by states to verify voter eligibility. However, rather than verifying large batches close to the election, which could disenfranchise tens of thousands of voters, the majority's justices authorized only one-by-one verification until a full appeal by the D.C. Court of Appeals. In her dissent, Justice Ketanji Brown Jackson, joined by Justices Sotomayor and Kagan, argued use of the data was clearly a violation and its use for voting purposes should have been blocked. We've linked to the decision and more analysis at AmericanDemocracyMinute.org. I'm Brian Beal.
5: I'm Rick Smith, and this is Labor History in 2. On this day in labor history, the year was 1906. That was the day that Dr. Harriet Louise Hardy was born in Arlington, Massachusetts. She pursued a career in medicine, driven by personal family tragedy. She lost her father to pneumonia when she was only 4 years old. She also lost a baby brother to the 1918 influenza outbreak. Dr. Hardy became an early leader in the field of occupational medicine. She was also the first woman to become a full professor at Harvard Medical School. Dr. Hardy began her career in occupational medicine when she began to investigate the causes of illness among workers making fluorescent lights in factories north of Boston. Many of these workers were women. Dr. Hardy researched the cases of berylliosis in Lynn and Salem, Massachusetts. The metal beryllium is used in the making of the lights. Inhaling dust or fumes of the metal can be deadly, but symptoms often do not begin to show up until years after exposure. Symptoms include shortness of breath, coughing, and scarred lungs. Dr. Hardy developed the National Beryllium Registry. It was one of the first registries of its kind to track the impact of a chronic health disorder. Her research helped lead to safety measures in the handling of this dangerous metal. Dr. Hardy also worked with unions, including the Oil, Chemical, and Atomic Workers Union and the United Mine Workers, to identify and address workplace health hazards. These included substances like lead, mercury, anthrax, and asbestos. She wrote a textbook on the subject of industrial toxicology with another pioneer in the field of occupational health, Dr. Alice Hamilton. Dr. Hardy helped to forge new ground in making job sites more safe and healthy for workers.
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3: 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Today is Thursday, October 1st. I'm Julia Cecil Hanley. Taking a look at the weather first, we will have some light rain that's going to linger here until about 10 a.m. or so. It'll be mostly cloudy with a high of 78 degrees today. Tonight, showers will continue in the overnight with a low of 59 degrees. Friday, we'll wake up to rain showers most likely, but they should stop around 11 a.m. or so. High will be 66 degrees. Friday night will be mostly cloudy and then become mostly clear with a low of 41. And Saturday then will be sunny with a high of 65 degrees. Right now, 61 degrees outside our studios here in downtown Jamestown. Just a note for those of you who are in Jamestown listening to this, that even though today is October 1st, when you move your car, you have to move it to the even-numbered side of the street, and then you can leave it there for the month. Alternate daily parking does not start until November 1st, as per the Jamestown City Council resolution they passed back in 2025 that said, yeah, we're not going to start daily alternate parking till November 1st because we're just not getting that much snow in October these days. And that's really why they have the daily alternate parking during the winter months, is because it allows for a better snow removal on streets, because everyone has to change their car from, you know, side to side every day, allowing plows to get each side of the street, at least theoretically. So when alternate daily parking stops it, that still is not until April 1st, or I should say March 31st. But yeah, all you have to do, you just got to move your car once this month if you park on the street. And just be aware that if you don't normally park on the street but have to for some reason. So that is the news for that for this first day of October. And it's officially, I guess you could call, spooky month, because yeah, it's October. We're allowed to have our pumpkins and our witches and our pumpkin spice lattes and apple cider and donuts and all the fun things. So it's our season, right? So I say our because I'm one of those. I'm an October person. I was born this month, so I always say I'm allowed. But anyway, let's talk about news. Let's get away from the frivolity for a moment here. So nuclear power has been something of a discussion over the last year. It's been kind of growing. County Executive PJ Wendell's talked about nuclear energy before on our programs here on Community Matters. But in terms of actual things happening, with the energy power plant being bought, or I should say sold by NRG Energy to Genova LLC, there is now more interest and research going into whether nuclear power could work there. In fact, we had Chautauqua County Industrial Development Agency CEO and Deputy County Executive of Economic Development Mark Geis and Dunkirk Planning and Development Director Vince DeJoy both attend a nuclear energy policy summit in New York City last month. So, and that also included representatives from Genova LLC joining them as well. So this was something that was hosted by the Atlantic Council's Nuclear Energy Policy Initiative. It was a two-day event that brought together leaders from government, industry, finance, and the energy sector to discuss the future of nuclear energy and the deployment of next-generation technology. So really what it was supposed to provide for people who attended was an opportunity to better understand what the emerging nuclear technologies are, financing models, because everything costs money, regulatory considerations, public-private partnerships, and other factors that could influence whether nuclear energy could play a role in the future reuse of the Dunkirk property, at least for the ones locally who went. So the former energy power station retired in 2016 after being in operation for six decades. And there are a lot of, you know, efforts by folks to do something there to redevelop the site. And possibly making it into a nuclear power plant is one of the things being thrown around. New York State also has the initiative under Governor Kathy Hochul about naming a site to be like a demonstration project. And Dunkirk really wants to be that location. There are a lot of locations that have put in. I forget. Part of me wants to say there was like around a dozen locations that put a request in, maybe eight, between eight and a dozen locations, you know, saying, hey, we want to be the pilot. Let us be the pilot. And, you know, when it comes to finances for the city of Dunkirk, we know city of Dunkirk is in a lot of financial straits, hard straits. And if the power plant is able to come back on in some way, shape, or form, that means there's going to be money generated. and tax money generated, which in turn provides more revenue to the city of city of Dunkirk. And that is badly needed because when the power plant shut down, that was a lot of taxing revenue that stopped coming in to the city of Dunkirk. Now, would it solve all the problems? Absolutely not. But it certainly would help, not to mention that it would also could be a potential providing electricity to an area where, who knows with the grid. There's been a lot of discussions about how does a grid in New York State sustain itself when there is that move toward electrification under the Climate Act that was passed under, Governor Andrew Cuomo. And, there has been a lot of concerns that our grid cannot sustain that. And how do you make sure that everyone will have power when they need it, especially when we get into colder months where there are people who depend on electricity for running their furnaces? I mean, even if you have gas for your heating element, that still relies on electricity for it to run, for everything, the circuits and everything to do what they need to do. So that is a concern. And then that's before we get into anything about data centers and things like that that suck up energy and water resources. So this was kind of like another step. If you want to learn more about the IDA and what they're up to, you can go to choosethq.com and we will keep waiting to see what they end up doing in regards to that. And also, I think a lot will depend on what New York State is going to do and go forward with, because anything, the state will give money to a pilot project. I think that's what will happen here. And that's why communities are eager to jump on that. Speaking of money in a different way, two fire departments in Chautauqua County have received federal funding through the U.S. Department of Homeland Security's Federal Emergency Management Agency's Assistance to Firefighters grant. One is Cayentone Independent Fire Department. They're receiving $50,988. And the Sinclairville Volunteer Fire Company is receiving $97,142. They will be using this funding to provide protective gear, training, and supplies to emergency personnel. And the grants were awarded on a competitive basis to applicants that most closely address the program's priorities and demonstrate financial need. Assistance to firefighter grant funding has come to other fire departments in the county in the past. And also, in terms of that money for FEMA, safer money is also kind of considered in the same range, but no one's getting safer money here. In fact, the city's safer program, I think, is set to expire pretty soon. Again, well, that's something probably we'll talk more about next week because the city's budget gets announced a week from today. Other things going on. If you've been in Jamestown over the last 16 years or so, you've noticed artwork that is in some of the alleyways, and it's been there. Some of it's, gotten damaged, and it's definitely, maybe not in the same shape that it was when it was first installed. Well, guess what? It's all getting a refresh. So Jamestown Renaissance Corporation is collaborating with Stephanie Baker, who is at Southwestern Central School, and they're also collaborating with Chautauqua Art Gallery to do an update of that public artwork. So they're going to concentrate on Potter's Alley, Chautauqua Art Gallery, and the Winter Garden Plaza in downtown Jamestown. So what has happened is Stephanie Baker has made a call out to all Chautauqua County high schools and asked art teachers to submit work from their senior class artists for an annual show that will be held at the Chautauqua Art Gallery in May 2027. Pieces from that show will then be selected and reproduced for display in Art in the Alleys. So this year's selections will replace the works that are displayed on the side of Chautauqua Art Gallery, which is located on North Main Street. And then artwork in each section of the project will be replaced on a rotating basis. So next year, 2028 selections will be hung in Winter Garden Plaza. And then in 2029, Potter's Alley will be the one that gets the new artwork. So this will allow each artist's work to be displayed for about 3 years. And it'll be replaced. And so whatever goes up in May 2027, it'll be there for 2027, 2028, 2029. And then in 2030, they will have that artwork will come down and new artwork will go up. So yeah, initially, if you're thinking, okay, how long ago? Well, like I said, 2010 is when the artwork first went up for the Potter's Alley Gallery. It was a collaboration between JRC, Jamestown High School, JCC, and the Active Artists Alliance. And like I said, there's some pieces have been replaced over the years, but most have been up since 2010 and are not in the best shape. If you want to learn more about this program, about art in the alleys, you can go to jamestownrenaissance.org. I will be having JRC's new executive director, which actually I think his title's more actually director of downtown revitalization. Michael Edwards, he will be coming in for an interview in a couple weeks. And so we will have him on, so we'll get to learn more about who he is and what he is planning on doing as part of being part of JRC, what JRC is up to and everything. So you'll get more of an idea of some of the things that are happening with that organization now that it's been revived. So, yeah, I look forward to that because I've met him a few times but haven't had a chance to talk to Michael Edwards and at length, at least. So definitely looking forward to that. That will be a future Community Matters. I think it's scheduled for October 15th, maybe. I think that's when I'm going to have him on. I have another group that's going to be coming in, too. I think United Way is coming in, and they'll be on that program as well. So looking forward to that. Yes. Heads up. This is for the animal lovers. Just to be aware, the Chautauqua County Humane Society is currently at capacity and has paused cat and dog intakes. This happened recently. I want to say maybe a couple of weeks ago they had to do this as well. And the reason why this pause has happened is because the team has taken in more than 33 cats from a single home. Now, the Humane Society stresses it was not related to cruelty or neglect. Just, you know, it was a large number of cats that had to be brought into the Humane Society. And this has placed a sudden and significant strain on the Humane Society's space and resources. You know, they got to do a lot of work with the cats because they're very timid, need to be handled carefully, and will need work with them before they can be made available for adoption. On top of that, some of the cats have tested positive for ringworm, which requires isolation, treatment, and additional sanitation protocols. At the same time, the Humane Society is also caring for cats battling panleukopenia and a group of puppies who arrive with parvo. These are very serious medical situations, so they do demand time, attention, and safe separation. So in addition to pausing cat and dog intakes, the Humane Society said they may also need to pause spay and neuter services until everything can be stabilized at the shelter. Now you're saying, okay, how can I help? One way actually you can help the Humane Society is by adopting. So the adopting desk is remaining open. If you adopt and you're approved for adoption, taking home a new cat or dog to you helps alleviate the space issues at the Humane Society. And any animal that is made available for adoption is safely separated for those from other animals that are battling illnesses. So just, you know, be aware they are being cautious. Also, if you're not looking to adopt at this point, financial donations are being accepted as well because they're going through a lot of medical and cleaning supplies at a very high rate. So other changes that could be coming on or will be coming on is that when you bring a dog in for a meet and greets as part of the adoption process, your dog will be required to be current on vaccinations and pet parents will be required to wear protective booties as they walk through the building on their way to the shelter's Bark Park. So this will help both the visiting dogs and dogs currently in the Humane Society's care by reducing the risk of spreading illnesses. Also, visitors picking up food from the pet pantry will have their supplies brought directly out to their vehicle because they don't want people having to come into the shelter and say, okay, now put on your booties for this very short trip that you're coming in to pick up stuff that you need from the pantry. Any other information that, you know, an update, say, well, you can visit chqhumane.org. I will have Brian and Amanda in next week to talk about everything going on, and they'll give us an update on what the situation is there. I don't know if they're bringing anybody to visit, because at this point, I don't know if they think it's a safe situation to bring pets out when they have other pets that, you know, are possibly dealing with illnesses. They obviously don't want another pet to get an illness while out and about and then bring that back. So it might be just the two of them, but they're fine. We love them. So just to be aware. Moving on to what else is going on. So, you know, when it comes to like higher prices and all that, apparently most Americans are blaming Trump for those. His economic approvals hit a new low, according to an APNRC poll. The new poll found a majority, 65%, now blame the president's policies for persistently high costs more than factors outside his control, signaling growing weariness over his aggressive use of tariffs and continued unhappiness with the war in Iran. Over the last few months, Americans have grown more worried about being able to afford basics like groceries and gas. About half of U.S. adults now say they are extremely or very concerned about being able to fill their tanks, up from 39% in July. So that's a very short time period. Also, about half are also highly concerned about being able to afford food. Donald Trump's struggles on the issue mark a significant departure from his first term, when the economy was often a point of strength. About 7 in 10 Americans say Trump's handling of the cost of living has been worse than expected. That includes roughly half of Republicans, who are also broadly concerned about being able to afford groceries and gas. Despite their frustration, most Republicans, 67%, say factors outside of Trump's control are more to blame for high prices. A co-pilot stabbed a captain in an apparent attempt to crash a jetliner as it was flying 174 people to Israel on Wednesday. Passengers burst into the cockpit and wrestled with the attacker, even as the plane descended sharply. I think it was like something like 70,000 feet. And witnesses in Israel's government said, you know, in relating to this attack, fortunately, the plane landed safely in Saudi Arabia. It was not clear what motivated that attack, which led Israel to scramble warplanes amid concerns about a possible hijacking. In a CNN interview, Israeli Prime Minister Benjamin Netanyahu said the attacker was an Omani national and was being interrogated in Saudi Arabia, where he was arrested. Aviation experts were surprised the plane did not crash after a descent so extreme that most of the rudder was ripped off the tail. Glad to hear that. Much better outcome than what could have been. A woman who filed a lawsuit saying she was sexually assaulted by 7 men at a Cornell University frat house in 2024 told police weeks after the incident that she could say 100% confidence, quote, "I was raped." That's according to a report by CBS New York, which said it obtained a transcript of her interview with investigators. The transcript, which has not been publicly released, raises new questions surrounding the local district attorney's decision not to prosecute anyone at the time. In recent days, Tompkins County District Attorney Matthew Van Houten has maintained that the woman's first account to police didn't include allegations that she was drugged, incapacitated beyond the control to ability to consent or force into sex. Yet, he also said he had reopened the investigation based on new information in the woman's lawsuit, which was filed this month. Cornell has agreed to bring in outside lawyers to independently investigate how the university handled the woman's allegations, and it's according to Governor Kathy Hochul. And also, on top of that, when it comes to events for Cornell, I think the mayor of Ithaca has paused Cornell's, I think the campus's ability to hold any events without, I think, purview by the city of Ithaca, or they just are saying, no, you can't do any events right now. Just kind of trying to crack down, you know, in the light, because this is something happening in our state, but it's getting national and probably beyond national attention about what's happened at the university 2 years ago. And unfortunately, I've been reading more accounts that this is not something that is just related to Cornell, that there are unfortunately incidents like this that happen on other campuses. I saw a case where someone who goes to the University of Buffalo, that this said something had happened to her that she reported and nothing came of it. Another case, I think at LSU, where the male student involved admitted, but it went nowhere in terms of the law. I think the victim in that has is filing. She's trying to go forward with a case, but the school has not been assisting her because the man in the case is a football player and things like that. So it's like one of those things when people say, you know, oh, you know, how do we know? It's like, no, women have, this has happened to all women, not all women, but a lot of women have experienced sexual assault. And when it comes to other people being held accountable, that is not always a given. Unfortunately, more often than not, a lot of women who have been sexually assaulted have not seen justice. Coming back around to other stories going on. So U.S. Defense Secretary Pete Hegseth says he wants fewer generals and admirals and a military built around drones, AI, and what he calls a Wario ethos. In a speech at Quantico yesterday, Hegseth said he has already cut the number of senior officers by about 10% and wants to reach 20%. He also announced a new military command focused on drones and other emerging technologies, even as the U.S. remains at war with Iran. NPR says the issue is less about shrinking the top ranks than about who Hegseth is removing and why. Hegseth has blocked some colonels from becoming generals without publicly explaining the decisions and has fired several senior officers. NPR also notes that the Pentagon has not held a news briefing since May, which is a stark contrast to the previous two decades of sometimes intense warfare in Iraq and Afghanistan. So, yeah, see, there is not consistent communication between the Pentagon and the press when it comes to the war that the United States and Israel is involved with in Iran. We've been in this war since February. And by all rights, the administration and the Pentagon should be consistently reporting out on what is happening there. And instead, people are being left in the dark. All of us were being left in the dark to some more specifics. Speaking of internet stuff, the FBI says it is aggressively investigating a cyber attack claimed by Shiny Hunters after the group said it stole sensitive FBI employment data. It is still unclear how much information was taken or whether hackers got in through third-party software or the Bureau's own systems. Some current and former employees told NPR the stolen files may include job applications, promotion records, family details, and medical information. Your local news is coming up at the top of the hour. If you're tuning to Community Matters tonight, you will hear the Jamestown Justice Coalition and New Neighbors Coalition panel that was held at the Robert H. Jackson Center on belonging. So that will be tonight's program. Thanks for tuning to Small Things Considered this morning. I'm Julia Cecil-Hanley on your listener-supported community radio station, 107.9 FM, WRFALP in Jamestown.
6: From the Switch Energy Alliance, this is Earth Date. Rust is common on Earth. It shouldn't exist on the moon, but somehow it does. Rust is just the common name for iron oxide, iron that is bonded to oxygen. The moon, however, has no oxygen. Yet lunar rovers have recovered grains of iron oxide in lunar soil. How could they have gotten there? One possibility is from Earth, or rather, from our atmosphere. The magnetic field of our planet, called its magnetosphere, surrounds Earth like an invisible force field. The Sun produces a solar wind of charged particles that flows outward into the solar system. When it encounters our magnetosphere, it deflects around Earth. The charged particles flow around us and deep into space in a so-called magnetotail that stretches 3 million miles behind Earth. As the charged particles pass, they strip off some oxygen ions from the upper reaches of our atmosphere and carry them into the long magnetotail. Each month during the full moon, Earth is between the moon and the sun, which may shelter the moon from solar wind and bathe it in oxygen from Earth's magnetotail. Scientists believe that when these oxygen ions strike the moon's surface, they bond with iron in the lunar soil to form, yes, tiny particles of rust. This is still a hypothesis, but it's important because it highlights how little we know about our closest celestial neighbor, where humans might soon spend a bit more time. I'm Scott Tinker.
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3: Good morning. It's Thursday, October 1st. Today's weather will have light rain this morning. It'll be mostly cloudy with a high of 78 degrees. I'm Julie Cislaw-Hanley with your WRFA News. Local officials recently traveled to New York City to learn more about the rapidly evolving nuclear industry. Chautauqua County Industrial Development Agency CEO and Deputy County Executive of Economic Development Mark Geis and Dunkirk Planning and Development Director Vince DeJoy attended the 2026 Nuclear Energy Policy Summit. Representatives from Genova LLC, the current owner of the former NRG property, also participated in the summit. Hosted by the Atlantic Council's Nuclear Energy Policy Initiative, the two-day event brought together leaders from government, industry, finance, and the energy sector to discuss the future of nuclear energy and the deployment of next-generation technologies. The summit provided an opportunity to better understand emerging nuclear technologies, financing models, regulatory considerations, public-private partnerships, and other factors that could influence whether nuclear energy could play a role in the future reuse of the Dunkirk property. The former Dunkirk Generating Station operated for more than six decades before being retired in 2016. In May 2026, NRG transferred ownership of the property and associated assets to Genova, which is now leading planning, preparation, and redevelopment efforts for the site in collaboration with local officials. Returning the former NRG property to productive use has been a longstanding economic development priority for Chautauqua County, the IDA, and the City of Dunkirk. The site's existing energy infrastructure, industrial history, available acreage, and location along Lake Erie make it a significant redevelopment opportunity for the city and broader region. Local officials in Genova will continue to evaluate potential uses for the property with a focus on opportunities that can generate private investment, create jobs, strengthen the local tax base, and return the strategically important site to productive use. For more information about the IDA and economic development initiatives throughout Chautauqua County, visit choosechq.com. Fire departments in the town of Cuyahoga and Village of Sinclairville have been awarded federal funding. Cuyahoga Independent Fire Department will receive $50,988.95, and the Sinclairville Volunteer Fire Company No. 1 will receive $97,142.85. The funding will be used to provide protective gear, training, and supplies to emergency personnel. This federal funding was administered through the U.S. Department of Homeland Security's Federal Emergency Management Agency's Assistance to Firefighters Grant. Grants are awarded on a competitive basis to applicants that most closely address a program's priorities and demonstrate financial need. Alleyways in Jamestown will receive new artwork this spring. The Jamestown Renaissance Corporation is collaborating with Stephanie Baker at Southwestern Central High School and Chautauqua Art Gallery to update the public artwork currently displayed in Potter's Alley, Chautauqua Art Gallery, and Winter Garden Plaza in downtown Jamestown. With the help of Baker, a call for art has gone out to all Chautauqua County high schools. Art teachers have been asked to submit work from their senior class artists for an annual show at Chautauqua Art Gallery in May 2027. Pieces from that show will be selected and reproduced for display in Art in the Alleys. This year's selections will replace works displayed on the side of Chautauqua Art Gallery. Artwork in each section of the project will be replaced on a rotating basis. Next year's selections will be hung in Winter Garden Plaza, then Potter's Alley. This will allow each artist's work to be displayed for about 3 years. The Jamestown Renaissance Corporation first developed the Potter's Alley Gallery in 2010. For the initial project, JRC collaborated with Jamestown High School, Jamestown Jamestown Community College and the Active Artists Alliance to bring work by young artists to the wall surrounding Potter's Alley, the current Chautauqua Art Gallery, and Winter Garden Plaza. While several pieces have been replaced over the years, many works have been up since 2010 and are deteriorating. Details about art in the alleys can be found on JRC's website at jamestownrenaissance.org. The Chautauqua County Humane Society is currently at capacity and has paused cat and dog intakes. The shelter posted on social media that their team recently has taken in more than 33 cats from a single home. The agency stresses that it was not related to cruelty or neglect. However, the large number of new animals has placed a sudden and significant strain on the Humane Society's spaces and resources. The cats have been described as very timid and need to be handled very carefully and will need a lot of work before they can be made available for adoption. Some of the cats tested positive for ringworm, which requires careful isolation, treatment, and additional sanitation protocols. At the same time, the Humane Society is caring for cats battling panleukopenia and a group of puppies who arrive with parvo, all serious medical situations that demand time, attention, and safe separation. In addition to pausing cat and dog intakes, the Humane Society said they may also need to pause spay and neuter services until the situation at the shelter can be stabilized. CCHS said individuals can assist by adopting animals at the shelter. The adoption desk will remain open and animals available for adoption are safely separated from those battling illnesses. Financial donations are also accepted as medical and cleaning supplies are being used at an extraordinary rate. Also, CCHS will be instituting a few ongoing policy changes when dogs come in for meet and greets during the adoption process.

0: on the even-numbered side of the street today, starting at 10 a.m. You are not required to move until November 1st, when alternate daily parking then goes into effect. Jamestown City Council approved the change in the start date for daily alternate parking in 2025. The date that daily alternate parking ends remains March 31st. For WRFA News, I'm Julia Cecil-Hanley. Your WRFA weather forecast for Thursday, October 1st. Today we'll have light rain before 10 a.m. It'll be mostly cloudy with a high of 78 degrees. Tonight we'll have showers mainly after 4 a.m. with a low of 59 degrees. Friday we'll have showers before 11 a.m. with a high of 66 degrees. Friday night will be partly cloudy with a low of 41 degrees. And Saturday will be sunny with a high near 65 degrees.
1: Sitting in a doctor's office trying to understand medicalese is familiar for most of us. That's really frustrating.
2: Okay, I'm just trying to understand, like, the, again, in making this calculation, that so, like, I have these lower levels. The longer my body works under those conditions, the more likely something bad is to happen to
3: me. I can't say what might happen. I'm just saying what I'm seeing now. Your complements were normal in October.
1: Let's say the doctor recommends a certain treatment. If the patient says no or even asks questions, they can be accused of combativeness or just totally dismissed.
3: Okay. So, but if you don't want to, you know, if you don't want to take it, then obviously I can't force it.
2: No, I'm not saying I don't want to take it. I'm just trying to better understand how to make this decision based on, because, you know, I'm 36 years old. I could theoretically be on this medication for the next 40, 50 years.
1: Mm-hmm. It's hard to know how to talk to doctors as everyday people. I mean, we're not the experts about medicine, but we are the experts on ourselves. We live with what we choose and do not choose.
3: Honestly, I think, okay, this is what I would suggest. I can see that you're really nervous. You can see another rheumatologist and get a second opinion and see what they think.
2: I'm not crying because I'm nervous. Sorry, I'm crying because I'm frustrated because I, thank you. For me, it's like, I'm not trying to be combative. I'm just trying to understand. And I feel like, for me, it's very frustrating when you're just immediately like, oh, well, fine, just don't do it.
1: From Virginia Humanities, this is With Good Reason. I'm Sarah McConnell. Today on the show, talking to healthcare providers. Suzanne McCarum is a professor of marketing at Virginia Commonwealth University. A few years ago, she declined medication that a doctor offered her. When she cried, the doctor recommended antidepressants. Suzanne began wondering how other women deal with their doctors not listening to them. So she did a study. She found 40 women who pursued other kinds of complementary care providers to fill in the gap of being unheard at the doctor's office. She was shocked to find that many of these women now only use their traditional doctors for blood tests, vaccines, and annual checkups. Suzanne, you interviewed about 40 women who started going to non-traditional doctors rather than conventional doctors. Why did they switch?
4: Well, there were many reasons for switching, but it starts with not being happy and not feeling that the conventional doctors are meeting their healthcare needs. But we wanted to delve deeper into that, to look into the whole experience. How does it feel to be in the parking lot waiting to see a conventional doctor? How does it feel when you leave the office? How does it feel when you're waiting for an hour to see the doctor for only 10 minutes and how they talk to you? So there's a lot of layers that make the experience with the traditional doctors very dissatisfactory, very stressful. Some of them even describe that they feel panic waiting in the parking lot because they're asking themselves, is the doctor gonna listen to me? How long am I gonna wait in the waiting room? Is the doctor going to even sit on the chair while they're talking to me, or are they just going to be standing at the door in and out? And they're thinking, oh, they're gonna just prescribe me a pill and tell me to go take the pill and leave. And so the whole experience is stressful for women. And after a while in the traditional healthcare system, many of them are sick of the treatment that has condescension in it and that has a lot of feeling of being unheard and unseen, talked down to. Many of them say, like, we feel brushed off. We feel like we're one in 1,000 patients. And so I think all of these

0: cumulative experiences make it so that women are not happy with their traditional doctors and they start seeking alternatives?
1: Share a couple of the stories that they told you that had led to that feeling of anxiety in the parking lot before you go in.
0: So there was this one story that stands out to me where this woman didn't feel well, and she was overweight and went to the doctor and always felt this condescension, but the doctor never told her that she's overweight. And then she looked at her doctor's notes, and the notes said, "Patient is morbidly obese." And the woman was like, I was so mad. How are you going to check off that I'm morbidly obese on my chart but not say anything to me? Like, don't you think this is something we need to talk about and resolve? Sometimes it's that one small experience that breaks everything, and they're like, okay, I'm not coming here anymore. And so this one woman had that experience being in the system for so long. And once she went to an alternative provider, where this type of alternative provider did muscle testing. And she was describing that procedure to us, how this muscle testing works, and saying, I know it sounds crazy. I know this is out there, but I just lost 40 pounds in 3 months. I feel so much better. I was about to be on disability, and I'm the happiest I've ever been. And so those types of experiences are things that we've seen where, you know, it pushes women to an alternative that they haven't even considered, that they thought about as sometimes even referred to as crazy, but then that makes their quality of life much better. There's this other woman that was, that the doctors didn't necessarily know her diagnosis, and she was the one who was like, they will never listen to me, they think I'm healthy, they do these blood tests, and the blood tests are normal, so they tell me I'm healthy, but I knew that something is wrong with me. And so first it was her description of the stress that she feels in the parking lot before going to the conventional provider, and that idea of, will they even listen? How condescending will they be? And then she shared that she tries to look worse when she goes to her medical providers to be taken seriously, because if she looks too healthy, then the provider will ignore all the symptoms and all the things that are wrong with her. Another woman who also had been dismissed for a long time and felt unheard, saying that something is wrong, was diagnosed with cancer a year later. And thankfully, she's in remission. When she interviewed us, she was in remission. And she was sharing that she never trusts a conventional doctor anymore. I mean, she had to use conventional oncologists to deal with her cancer, but for her day-to-day care, she completely relies on her alternative provider.
1: Did you personally relate to the stories of these women? Had you had such experiences yourself with conventional medicine?
0: Definitely, I related. During that time, I was in the office with my gynecologist, and she started talking down to me, and I felt very unheard and talked down to, and she raised her voice and started telling me that I don't want to help myself because I'm questioning the birth control she wanted to put me on at the time. And I started crying, and she was like, well, you don't want to help yourself. What I can do for you is prescribe antidepressants since you're this emotional. And I couldn't believe that I was having this experience and I was thinking, like, I'm somebody privileged in the healthcare system. Like, how do more vulnerable people feel when they interact with doctors and they're treated that way? And of course, I left the office and never came back again.
1: So if the women were frustrated by the experience with conventional medicine, how did they turn to alternative medicine? Why didn't they just go to another more sympathetic traditional doctor?
0: It takes a point of desperation sometimes to get to consider an alternative for some of these women. Now, some of them come with beliefs and cultural background that makes them more open to complementary providers. But many of them, it's word of mouth, it's social media, it's their friends, it's their family members, seeing them in distress and telling them, we have somebody who could help you better.
1: And tell me who we mean by complementary and alternative medicine providers. People like what?
0: So those are your chiropractors, osteopaths, acupuncturists, homeopathic doctors, naturopath. They're also, some of them have integrative or functional training. Some of them are called holistic medical providers.
1: But don't traditional doctors say, yeah, good luck with that? I mean, they can do some things and they can make you feel better, but can they treat the underlying serious issues?
0: One of the things we find is that women do not tell their doctors about going to an acupuncturist or a chiropractor or herbalist or homeopath because they're against it many of the times. And most of the time, they don't even ask about it. So it gives women an out to not tell their providers about this. Now, yes, the women do admit that conventional doctors are very useful when it comes to surgeons and specialists. But when it comes to primary care providers, many of them have told us that since their experience with complementary and alternative providers, they've decided to only use their primary care conventional providers for blood tests because that's covered by insurance, for vaccines because that's covered by insurance. So they go to their yearly, mostly because they don't have to pay out of pocket, but they don't trust their primary care providers. And I think for primary care, it's harder for those doctors to argue, good luck living without me. The alternative doctors cannot do anything for you.
1: Tell me a little bit about the women in your sample. This was about 40 women that you found. How? Tell me a little bit about them.
0: We wanted to see whether the stories of white women were different from the stories of Black women, from the stories of Asian women, Hispanic, Latina women. And so we tried to make it so that we have equal numbers of white, Black, Asian, and Latina women in our sample. But in terms of generally how, what they look like, half of them had a bachelor or postgraduate degree. The other half had high school, some college, or an associate degree. We had representation in terms of Affordable Care Act, private employer-based, that was half of the sample. But then we had a lot of people on Medicaid and three who were uninsured. Similar, we had a good division of income. In terms of age, they were all between 18 and 49. So we wanted those women that are called reproductive age women. And we tried to have equal numbers of women in their 20s, their 30s, and their 40s.
1: And what did you find were some of the major differences between Black women, Asian women, Hispanic, and white?
0: So we found that there are a lot of similarities in their experiences, except for Black women's experiences stood out in terms of stigma related to their race and in terms of what they do to prepare for meeting their primary care provider for the appointment. So they would say things like, when I speak with them, I speak differently. So this is the code switching. They dress up. They put makeup on. It's like they're going to a job interview. And they do their research because they believe that they have to show a level of knowledge to be taken seriously or be treated with dignity. So that was a major finding we found for Black women that is a little bit different than all the other women's in our sample.
1: But you know, I saw my mother do the same thing when she was being seen for serious issues. And I understand that. You want to be taken seriously and respected by your doctor, so the doctor will be invested in your outcome, right? It's a pretty big deal.
0: Yeah, definitely. It might be something that you see across the board. For Black women, it just was more highlighted. And we saw in relation to that a lot of experiences of stigma. And so people who do experience stigma are more likely to behave that way, to try to look and have the knowledge and look like they're going to a job interview. And we found that women experience stigma not just because of race, but because of their weight, the size of their family. They felt judged if they had too many children. Their sexual orientation definitely came up, and their religious beliefs. So I think there's that link between feeling stigmatized, no matter what the reason and the efforts one makes to look better and look professional and have makeup on and dress a certain way and speak a certain way.
1: What most surprised you about what you found from these women?
0: One thing that was very surprising is these women started using the word medical, clinical, as something that is negative, almost derogatory, saying that, well, they're very medical, they're very clinical and rigid and close-minded and textbook and business-like, and all these descriptors, and I'm quoting these women saying that about their conventional providers, made them feel that the conventional providers have less skills. And that was very shocking to us because we always thought that at least their view or beliefs about these very well-trained, skilled, board-certified providers would be that they have the skills, but their bedside manners are the problem. But it was beyond that.
1: How do you think we got to this point? Is it that there is the internet and there's social media? Is it something changing about conventional medicine? What is this?
0: I think it has to do with both. I feel that conventional healthcare provision can become much better. Doctors can be trained to interact better, if I may say. Even if they have very limited time with their patients, some of these women said things like, oh, my doctor is there 15 minutes, and they felt that it's in and out. And I'm like, 15 minutes is a long time. But it's because they stand by the door or they sit facing away from women, typing on their computers and just prescribing a pill and leaving. So those small changes, like sit facing your patient, can make a big difference. So many women are facing this dead-end solution of take this medication and they know that it causes them a lot of side effects they don't want to live with. So they say, well, no, are there alternatives? And the doctors most of the time come up with dead-end solutions. Like, oh, no, this is it. If you don't want to do that, you can't help yourself, then I can't help you. And I think they're seeing much more openness and choice and empowerment on the alternative and complementary medical provider side.
1: Suzanne McCarum, thank you for sharing your insights on With Good Reason.
0: Thank you so much, Sarah, for having me.
1: Suzanne McCarum is a professor of marketing at Virginia Commonwealth University.

0: It turns out the United States and New Zealand are the only countries that allow pharmaceutical companies to advertise directly to consumers. So ever since the late 90s, American cable TV is littered with direct-to-consumer drug ads that urge people to ask their doctor today if a certain drug is right for them. Stacey Duffabaugh is a professor of English at Old Dominion University. She says these ads are not just promoting drugs to patients. They're also showing people how to be an activated patient. Stacey, what was it that first drew your attention to these medical ads that are everywhere nowadays, urging people to ask their doctors for very specific drugs rather than just waiting for their doctors to offer them to them?
1: I think just the fact that they were everywhere, right? If you turned on the TV, and still if you turn on the TV, you see them all over the place. In healthcare and looking at language in healthcare, I felt like this was something I wanted to dig into a little bit and try to understand a little bit more from a linguistic perspective.
0: These ads didn't used to exist on TV. At one point, they weren't allowed. And then suddenly, they were allowed and the market was flooded with them.
1: Right. I think it was 1997, the FDA started allowing them. And they're actually only allowed in the U.S. and New Zealand. Every other country in the world does not have these kind of direct advertisements for pharmaceuticals. It started in 1997. I feel like they really gained prominence really in the early 2000s is when we saw them kind of showing up a lot more frequently. And people started talking about them a lot more, too, at that point.
0: You've also seen them as ushering in the sort of new era in a relationship between doctors, nurses, and patients that has evolved from, I'm the medical practitioner, I know the best, and I'll tell you what you need, to a partnership between the two?
1: Yeah, so this kind of shift that's happened in medical care from the doctor being the expert and us coming to the doctor to get their expert knowledge to this more kind of partnership, it started happening maybe in the 50s and 60s, and it's evolved ever since and has become much more prominent now where these are our expectations when we go to see a medical provider is that they're going to listen to us. There's also an expectation probably that we're going to do some research on our own before we get there. And so that kind of shift in who's the expert has happened alongside the pharmaceutical ads, not necessarily because of them, but I think having these ads on TV does provide this extra piece of information for people going into a doctor, and it also is kind of urging them to act in a particular way. That's the goal of the advertising, right, is to get patients to want to get these medications, right? And so we see kind of those changes happening at the same time.
0: What kinds of drugs were being pushed to the viewer, and what sort of conditions were they treating?
1: They were for lots of different conditions. I found a couple of them for diabetes. The diabetes medicines were things like Invokana, things like Humira for psoriatic arthritis. There's a couple of ones for irritable bowel syndrome, Vibrisi, Linzess. So there's pretty wide variety of ads and different conditions that are being advertised to people.
0: You were looking also at the language being used in the commercials and found that almost all of them tell the viewer to ask their doctor for a specific drug. And it was either a strong ask or a softer ask, depending on the drug in the commercial.
1: Right, right. So almost every single one of them would have language that either said, ask your doctor about or talk to your doctor about. In both cases, these are commands to tell people what they need to be doing. In a lot of cases, we saw things like today, talk to your eye doctor today, where there's the sense of urgency. Don't wait another day. Take it into your own hands and make sure that you're doing this. Some of them were a little bit softer and would say things like, talk to your doctor about Celebrex and see what's right for you or see if it's right for you. So some had definitely more urgency than others. And then they would also give kind of imperatives like, don't take it if you have other conditions or stop taking it if you notice this. So not just initiating that conversation, but also this expectation that you as the patient need to monitor everything that's happening along with the medication, which is another thing I thought was interesting.
0: And you found that these direct-to-the-consumer drug ads on TV were sort of reversing the tradition of a doctor noticing that something should be tweaked or addressed in the patient, and the patient coming to the doctor and saying, you know, I've noticed this about me. Let's consider this drug.
1: Yeah, absolutely. I think there's a shift in where that conversation starts. Does it start in the medical visit, or does it start outside of the medical visit and then get resolved there? It's kind of switching the order of events compared to what we used to do. And then that also kind of switches how we feel as a patient in terms of what we're asking from our provider and what we think the role of the provider is. It's really changing that relationship.
0: You've also written that it suggests that there's sort of an ideal way to be a patient. And they're presenting these ideal patients in the commercials as people who are aware of their bodies and bringing their concerns to their doctor.
1: Yeah. This is one of the most interesting things I found. So here's an example from the Eliquis ad. In the ad, it shows a man kind of leaving the hospital, right? And so he says, I had so many thoughts once I left the hospital about a DVT blood clot. What about my life? I was given warfarin in the hospital, but wondered, was this the best treatment for me? That alone is an interesting thing to say. Medical providers gave me a medicine for this condition I had in the hospital, but maybe they don't know what they're doing.
0: Right.
1: Maybe there's something better. This kind of patient who's in the research, people kind of talked about them as being activated patients. This kind of activated patient is what then is being modeled in these ads. And so from there, after he asks this question, he then does some research. He brings up to his doctor this other medication, Eliquis. And then he finds that Eliquis is the answer for him, that warfarin was not. So very much kind of performing this role rather than just speaking to the audience, but modeling for the audience how you should behave.
0: Do you think the ads are bad for us? Is this just capitalism run amok, or are they also good for us?
1: I think it's complicated. There is something good about us as patients, as humans with potential like medical conditions, having access to information. I think that's a good thing. I think knowing that there are options out there is a good thing. I think being told or being given the impression that these ads do, that we have more control and maybe more knowledge than we think we do is problematic. I think the ads maybe give people a false sense that there is maybe only one medication that's going to work for them, the one that was in the ad. And then when they go see a doctor who has more information and they say, you know what, I don't know that this is quite right for you, then I think it creates this complicated position for the patient and for the doctor. And so while I think the information is good, I think marketing is a bit problematic.
0: Along the way, did you come to understand just how many of these ads the average American is seeing who's still connected to cable?
1: Yeah, so back in 2004, researchers looked at it and they found that 83% of people had seen these ads in the past 12 months. And just the sheer amount of them means that we're getting way more health information from these ads than we are from talking to our medical providers, who we may only see a couple of times a year for 20 or 30 minutes, right? But when we're seeing hours of them every day or every week, that really adds up.
0: Stacy Defebaugh, thank you for talking with me and with good reason.
1: Thank you so much for having me.
0: Stacy Defebaugh is a professor of English at Old Dominion University.

0: Welcome back to With Good Reason from Virginia Humanities. My next guest is Alton Coleman. At the time of this interview, he was a professor of health sciences at James Madison University. He recently came back from Costa Rica with his students, where he helped them learn that the key to living right is eating well, exercising, and sharing meals with others. Men have a lower life expectancy than women, and Alton thinks that fathers and sons doing more of these things together will lead to better health outcomes for men. Alton, you just came back from taking students to Costa Rica to immerse them in what you call the pure life and to learn the formula for longevity and optimal wellness. What is the formula for longevity?
1: You know, the formula for longevity is eating right, eating balanced meals, exercising, de-stressing, and really communing with others.
0: And why was that Costa Rica?
1: You know, in Costa Rica, we're seeing that the communities are still highly connected with one another. And even though they have a developed economy, they're still very communal, family-based, and they still do the things that we used to do, like functional physical activity and eating right and enjoying meals together and laughing together. And so they're experiencing the benefits of those things.
0: What is functional physical activity?
1: Functional physical activity is when, you know, what physical activity or exercise you're doing that allows you to work in life, right? Like chopping wood is an example of functional physical activity. Being able, walking up a mountain, walking up a hill, you know, those are functional activities, right? Like it allows you to be able to move in life with the less aid of others or devices.
0: We don't walk as much as we used to.
1: No, not at all. Like Americans have become more and more sedentary as time has gone on, especially after COVID when people were in their homes, right? So you could work from home. And now those steps that we used to take to get out the door to get in the car and then those steps from the car to the office, we're no longer taking them because we're just sitting in our home.
0: It's interesting that you took the students to Costa Rica. And I know there were rigorous classes there. But it reminds me that when you were younger, you joined the Peace Corps. And you asked them to send you someplace remote. You said, I want a remote experience, not an apartment experience.
1: Yes. You know, I wanted the original Peace Corps experience. I wanted to live in a hut. I wanted to be on the beach. And that's what they gave me. And so I was in the Republic of Kiribati. And it was, I had no running water, no electricity. But I was filled in a community with love. I was able to learn about the culture, the language. We were physically active. We ate healthy. And we enjoyed one another. And so I see those same kind of characteristics of health in Costa Rica. And it was such a wonderful opportunity to take the students to Costa Rica to see those things themselves.
0: Where is Kiribati and what sort of island is it?
1: Okay, so Kiribati is a coral atoll. It's in the middle of the Pacific. It's actually, I like to say it's in the middle of nowhere because it is exactly on the equator and 180 east-west. So it is exactly in the middle of nowhere in the Pacific. Sadly, Kiribati is considered to be a sinking island because of climate change. The water level is rising. The coral atoll is not keeping up with it. And so it could be one of the vanishing countries in the world.
0: You know, before you joined the Peace Corps and went to Kiribati, you had planned to go to law school.
1: Yes.
0: And you actually wanted to be an international copyright lawyer.
1: Yes.
0: That didn't happen.
1: Yeah, no, it didn't. I thought I was going to go and make money working for the golden age of hip-hop and R&B. But when I went to Kiribati, I saw how public health has such an impact on people's lives. And without public education, there are going to be health disparities and early mortality. So there was no way once I was there and experienced that life that I could go back and just wear a suit. I was like, I want to help people and help communities live longer.
0: What did you see in Kiribati where people were hurt and could have benefited from better public health?
1: Yeah, the thing that really got me was there was a Roman Catholic catechist who I used to see every day. He would ride his back up and down the road, visiting people, doing ministry. And one day I noticed he wasn't on the island anymore. And I wondered what had happened to him because it was such a small island, you couldn't hide, right? There wasn't no place to hide. And what happened was a couple of months later, I saw him and he had no legs. He had his feet amputated. And when I asked people what happened, they said it was because of diabetes. Those amputations, they're preventable. And I thought to myself, if only I was able to learn more about prevention and then go back and go into communities and teach the communities about how to prevent these deadly diseases.
0: It so moved you that you ended up getting your PhD in this public health, and you wrote your dissertation on obesity in African-American and Caribbean Black fathers and sons.
1: Yes. I'm an African-American man. My father is African-American. And one of the things that I noticed in our community is the growing number of obesity. Now, what was really amazing is that African-American men have one of the shortest life expectancies of any gender or race in the United States. On average, an African-American man is expected to die 12 years earlier than a European or a white American female who was born the same year as him. So what I always tell people is that the Black boy who you went to school with, he's going to die when his grandson goes to kindergarten, and you're going to live to see your grandson graduate from college. That gap in mortality really affected me, and I wondered, Why were we ignoring this? And that's when I decided, hey, I need to get a degree and try to help the Black community and Black men in particular.
0: And is that mortality gap mostly obesity?
1: Yeah. Well, what we see is with obesity and complications that lead from obesity, like cardiovascular disease. So high blood pressure, high cholesterol, diabetes, these things that are comorbidities or side effects of obesity, that they're running like a team. And they have a negative impact on Black men's health.
0: What's your idea to reverse that?
1: Eating right, sleeping, being physically active, having a strong community, engaging with others. Those are the things that lead to long lives. So my question is, how do we promote healthy eating? How do we promote physical activity? How do we promote these things for Black men? Because we know it has a deep impact on that longevity.
0: And how do we?
1: So one of the things is creating spaces where African-American men feel comfortable being physically active. Because of the way the environments are, there are barriers to African-American men being physically active. And this may be that they live in lower-income neighborhoods that don't have green spaces like parks and, you know, recreational areas. It may be that they feel uncomfortable going to spaces like state parks or national parks, or they don't have exposure to it, or it may be that they feel unsafe in these spaces. So for an example, what we have seen in the past in the news is the death of like Tamir Rice, who was a young African-American boy who was playing in the park. He had a toy gun that many young boys play with. The police were called on him and he was killed. Ahmaud Arbery, 22 years old, prime of his life, running in the neighborhood, just trying to be physically active for his health. And then two men felt like he didn't belong there, hunted him down and killed him in the streets. So these stories affect Black men and how they feel, whether or not they feel safe in these environments. And so what we've seen is that many Black men have decided, you know, I'd rather die a slow death from diabetes, obesity, cardiovascular disease than to get shot in the streets.
0: Can you relate in any way to a concern that people will perceive you as other?
1: Yeah. You know, I've moved all around the United States, and I have learned techniques and skills. I think this is something that many people don't realize, the unspoken curriculum that African-American men have to learn, and how to make people feel comfortable around you. And so when I moved to Harrisonburg, I remember moving into the neighborhood with my father, who's only moved one time in his life. And after we had moved all the furniture, I told him, let's go outside and sit on the porch and have a cup of tea. And he was like, well, why would we do that? Like, it's hot outside. We could just have the tea inside. And I was like, you know, we have to let people see us in this space.
0: You mean white neighbors see us?
1: Yes. We had to allow our white neighbors to see us in this space, where they didn't think we were just movers because we moved the furniture in, or they didn't think we were gardeners because we cut the grass and trimmed the hedges. They had to know, like, oh, this person lives here. And so for them to feel comfortable and safe with me being there, therefore I could be comfortable going out into the neighborhood, exercising, running, walking, going to the park. So I had to make them feel comfortable so I could be comfortable.
0: Were there other techniques you've used?
1: Yeah, like, you know, one of the things that a lot of African-American men do, and I do it as well, is like when we go for walks in the neighborhood, is carrying like a cup of tea or a cup of coffee with us. Because people realize, like, hey, if I see him with his Starbucks cup, he can't be here to try to rob or steal us from us, right? Because who is going to break into your house and leave a Starbucks cup? So, you know, it puts people at ease, and then they start feeling more comfortable with you, and then they're more likely to come out and greet you and talk to you and get to know you.
0: What can we do? How do we encourage African-American men and boys to engage in fun, leisurely physical activities without feeling threatened.
1: Now, one of the things I would tell people is to acknowledge bias, right? So if you see an African-American male or a young boy at a park, you know, do you feel like you're in danger? Do you feel like they don't belong there? And that's a bias that you have towards them. So the question is then, like, instead of acting on that bias and immediately calling the police or clutching your purse or, you know, staring at them to make them feel uncomfortable, if you just said, okay, they belong here just like anybody else, maybe I just say hello. So I would always tell people, you know, show that hospitality in these spaces that we're known for.
0: What else do you want to say about your desire for Black men and boys and their better health?
1: We need to start creating opportunity, not just for Black fathers and sons, but all fathers and sons, in which fathers and sons engage with one another. You know, back in the day, there were times where fathers would throw catch or the ball with their sons. But we're seeing that over time, there's a decrease in this. We're seeing an increase of boys playing video games, so they're not as physically active. Fathers working longer hours, so they're not as engaging with their sons. So we need to create systems in which fathers and sons can engage with one another. We want to see fathers role model physical activity in healthy ways and enjoying it, and then sons would then pick up those habits, and we hope that they'll continue on throughout the generations.
0: Did you have that healthy relationship with your own dad?
1: Definitely had that relationship with my father. My father was a single parent. I moved in with him when I was 13 years old, and we moved to Georgia, and we did functional physical activity. My father was a builder. My father knew I was afraid of heights. He would put on new roofs, but he would tell me, he was like, son, if you could just bring the shingles to this part of the ladder, I'll bring it the rest of the way. You know, he met me where I was at. He understood my weaknesses and my strengths, and he worked with me. And I think that, you know, that bond, that enjoyment, those childhood memories is one of the reasons why I know that if we can increase those with other African-American fathers and sons, and just fathers and sons of any race, that we're going to see healthier men. You know, I talked about earlier that African-American men have the lowest life expectancy of any race or gender in the United States, but men in general have a lower life expectancy than women. And this gap started in around the 19th century and has persisted and gotten wider in the 20th century. And one of the things I really do believe is that if we can increase the bond between fathers and sons, the enjoyment that they have around physical activity, sharing meals together, talking, communing, the same things that we saw in Costa Rica, those relationships, that we'll see healthier people, healthier men in the United States, regardless of race.
0: That was Alton Coleman. At the time of this interview, he was a professor of health sciences at James Madison University. Now he's a professor of Africana Studies at the University of Maryland, Baltimore County. Appalachia is a nice vacation spot for some people. For others, it's a beautiful home, but where access to basic needs like healthcare can be extremely complicated. Troy Mackle lives there. He's a professor of biochemistry at the University of Virginia College at Wise. He and a group of pre-med students visited a community in Appalachia to offer medical advice and screenings, but they found out the most glaring barrier to accessing healthcare there is a lack of trust in medical professionals. Troy, near where you live and teach, the Appalachian region of far southwestern Virginia, there's a significant rural population. Would you describe that part of Virginia, what you love and what it's like, what it looks like?
2: So I grew up in Texas, then I moved to Florida for 6 years to do graduate school, and then I came up to Southwest Virginia. So I felt when I came up here, I was like, oh, it's going to be, you know, the South as I already know it. And that's not the case. It's something completely different. Picture the greenest place you've ever seen in your life. There are so many trees. There are so many, you know, flowering vines, wildflowers everywhere. And it's just the most verdant, beautiful, lush place I've ever been in my entire life. And I tell my wife this all the time when we're driving across the flyover from Big Stone Gap coming back toward Norton. If I ever stop being impressed by this view, you'll know something has happened. I am not myself anymore.
0: Also, I assume super mountainous?
2: Oh, absolutely. You kind of have to be a goat if you're going to navigate around here on foot. Our house is built physically into the side of a mountain. A lot of houses that are out here are built that way. A lot of people live in mobile homes or other types of prefab homes, and they're just all over the mountains. A lot of people are living on dirt roads or gravel roads, things that the state can't plow.
0: How far do you live from where you work at the college at Wise?
2: So the college at Wise is about 6 miles from my home, but you have to go up a mountain, down a mountain, and then through a series of switchbacks to actually get to our work.
0: So if you're not teaching at the University of Virginia College at Wise, 6 miles from you, and you don't have independent wealth and you didn't bring your money from elsewhere, how are most people making a living?
2: So coal mining is still a really common profession around here, even though it is on the decline in terms of the way that economics are going. A lot of people still work in the coal mines. Many people also find work as mechanics. Lots of people work at the grocery stores, the local bank, tractor supply, those kinds of things. And if you are not working, let's say, a retail job, and you're not working physical labor, a lot of people are running daycares out of their homes. Many people are working for their churches. A lot of people are trying to pick up shift work wherever they can.
0: How widespread is poverty, would you say?
2: I think what the best representation of the reality of poverty in Southwest Virginia looks like is the usage of our food pantry on campus has increased exponentially in the past few years. With COVID, it got really, really bad. So a lot of people were unemployed because they were working retail establishments that couldn't recover from the devastation of the pandemic. Restaurants that had been here for years and years and years shut down. Clothing retailers shut down. We lost a lot of businesses, and people lost a lot of their income because of COVID.
0: Don't they say about that corner of Virginia that it's closer to 8 other state capitals than Richmond?
2: That is 100% true. So the east side of the state, which is where all of the military bases and all of those kinds of things are, they make a lot more money than those of us on the western side of the state. We have a serious problem here in that we not only have a growing poverty rate, we also have a growing rate of people that make enough money on paper but are actually underpaid or underfunded in terms of their living expenses. On top of that, we have the added problem of there are not enough doctors in our region to provide health care to everyone that lives here.
0: So what does that mean? How hard is it to get to a doctor for an earache or a heart checkup or anything else routine or serious?
2: So I found a lump in my chest, and my doctor said, this is concerning. We need to have it looked at by a specialist. Call the specialist at the local hospital. The local hospital is about 15 minutes away from Wise, so about half hour from my home. So I have to drive a half hour to the hospital if I were able to get an appointment. They tell me, we are not able to give you a mammogram to check that lump, whether it's cancerous or not, for 6 months.
0: Oh my gosh.
2: In 6 months, I could be dead. I could be stage 4. I could have multiple metastasis. That could be the difference between stage 1, surviving, high quality of life, great prognosis, or you're burying me in 6 months. And so from there, when they said, well, you know, if you don't want to wait 6 months to get in here, we can sign you up for a mammogram at the specialty clinic in Kingsport. Okay, how far away is Kingsport from Wise? It's about 45 minutes. So think about this from the perspective of, I have the luxury of being able to take off work without any penalty to go take care of my health. And I have a car that I can actually put gas in and keep operating.
0: Are you okay? Did you find out the lump
2: yes.
0: is benign?
2: To finish that story, everything was benign. It was a calcified lump from a previous surgery that I had had. But it really got me thinking about healthcare access in our region. How can I make this better?
0: What else are you seeing in terms of access to healthcare? What do you see ordinary people having to go through or without?
2: In Wise County, we essentially do not have public transportation. If you don't have a car, ultimately, this leads to a lot of isolation. And it got even worse during COVID because people were sequestered in their homes. They couldn't go anywhere. And even if they could, for example, say, I'm going to go to the store, how are they going to get there?
0: You and your students are working to alleviate some of these issues, especially in a town called Inman Village that was built on top of a reclaimed coal mine. Tell me about what you're doing there and what is Inman Village?
2: Usually, if you look at where doctors go after they finish medical school, they go off and train somewhere completely different from where they did their medical education. So that means if you're going to school in Appalachia, you're going to leave Appalachia. So we came up with the idea of a volunteer-based program where medical students would go out into the community, meet people where they are, learn about the limitations and boundaries that they face, and then bring that information back to share with their peers. So ultimately, this worked. It was wildly successful because when they went to Inman Village, they not only met the residents that were living there, but they also met my pre-medical students. So part of my job at UVAYS, aside from teaching biochemistry and biology, is to be the program advisor for all pre-professional programs. Anyone that wants to go to medical school, wants to become a veterinarian, a pharmacist, a dentist, any health-related public-facing career, they come through my office. And I get to say, hey, there's a great learning opportunity for you here. Go learn about what our community actually needs. And so one of the women who we had worked with day in, day out, she's like the matriarch of this community. She said to this group of doctors and medical students and pre-medical students, she said, doctors and nurses are a lot like cops and lawyers. You want to avoid getting involved with them at all costs because all they do is bring you trouble. So it's a trust issue. Part of the reason why people don't seek help is financial. Part of it is related to what resources they have. And then her statement hinted at this other undercurrent of an issue, which is that they don't trust medical professionals. That trust is not there. And so in order to, I think, resolve this and ultimately improve quality of life and healthcare access in our region, we really have to tackle that issue of trust.
0: Troy Mackle is a professor of biochemistry at the University of Virginia College at Wise. With Good Reason is produced by Virginia Humanities, which acknowledges the Monacha Nation, the original people of the land and waters of our home in Charlottesville, Virginia. Our production team is Allison Quantz, Matt Darrow, and Lauren Francis. Special thanks to Jenny Taylor for booking assistance. For the podcast or to comment, go to withgoodreasonradio.org. I'm Sarah McConnell. Thanks for listening.

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environmental nonprofit, Ocean River Institute, is working with communities to tackle climate change with nature-based solutions that feature slowing water down and building more soil with grasses and plants. 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Please visit oceanriver.org for more information on opportunities to make a difference and go the distance for savvy stewardship of a greener and bluer planet Earth.

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4: Coming up next, Tom DiNapoli, the state comptroller of New York. We'll take a look at what's happening in Iran. What's the financial impact on New York? A look at the $260 billion state budget, which the comptroller warns is spending more than it's taking in. All that and much more with New York State Comptroller Tom DiNapoli on this week's Capital Connection. Next.
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4: It's the Capital Connection. With me this week is the New York State Comptroller, Tom DiNapoli. Welcome back, Tom.
6: David, it's been a bit too long, so I'm glad we could catch up today.
4: Well, it's been cold. There's been a lot of snow, you know, trudging through it all just to get to each other. It takes a little extra time.
6: We say it's like the winters I remember when I was a kid, cold and snow and ice and all the above. I guess we were spoiled in some of the other recent years.
4: Yeah, and yet we've talked about the fact that weather gets political. I mean, you had these big storms or all these warnings of Zohran Mamdani. How is he going to handle it? And it seems like he handled it fairly well. And, you know, that's part of what cities and counties and states spend to make sure the roads are clear so you can get to work.
6: Well, but that's one of the concerns. It's fair to say that most of our localities have blown through their budgets
4: right.
6: for snow removal, right, in terms of, you know, budgeting for overtime and, you know, to buy salt or whatever to keep the roads clear. So that, you know, there's going to be a budget impact. But generally speaking, as you know from our fiscal stress monitoring we've seen in recent years, pretty low level of stress for our municipalities. So I'm going to make the assumption at this point anyway that even for those that have blown through their snow removal budgets, they have enough of a financial cushion that they'll be able to get through it without it disrupting the other priorities they have in their budgets. But I have to say, by and large, you know, I travel the state a lot. You know, on the worst day, right, people knew to stay home, and that was good, stay off the road. And I think by and large, whether it was our state employees or our local government employees, they did a pretty effective job in moving all the snow. The problem really has been not just the snow, it's just been so darn cold, so that when the snow falls, it stays, right? So we haven't had that kind of cycle of melt that we typically have. But it's March, and warmer days are around the corner. I think we're all looking forward to that.
4: Absolutely, and it's just so heartbreaking when you read stories about people freezing to death. And that did happen in New York City, a number of people during that cold snap, and it really shows you what happens to the vulnerable in a situation like that.
6: Well, I mean, it underscores the fact that despite all the best efforts, and there are many good efforts out there, you still have a number of people that are on the streets. And it is a reminder, right, in this case, it's extreme cold. You know, the other end, too, if we get some of those scorching days in the summer,
4: sure.
6: Also could have, you know, have an impact. It just, you know, it's very clear in terms of government programs, contracts with nonprofits. You know, we've done a lot of audits on this, especially in New York City. We have not gotten to the place where we know how to provide the service. And you know, part of the challenge is getting those who are on the street to want to accept the service. You know, in some of the shelters,
4: sure.
6: There are issues of safety. You're dealing, obviously, the intersection of homelessness and mental health is obviously a very key part of all this. So it's not just a question of providing the, you know, the shelter overhead. It's really the supportive services, making sure that people that need, support in terms of mental health services to deal with an illness, that they get those services. And obviously the most heartbreaking situations are still when you have the homeless families, right? When you have children.
7: Yeah.
6: And that continues to be an issue. So New York is a generous state. Our localities are generous, probably have more resources devoted to this issue than anywhere else. But we obviously still have a lot of work to do to, in fact, have people off the streets.
4: Yeah, and I think it also points to an issue that has been growing and growing not only in New York but around the country, which is affordable, and not only affordable, but the amount of housing available for people.
6: Yeah. Well, you know, the governor's made a priority of the whole affordability agenda, and housing is obviously a key part of it. You know, from our reports that we've talked about this in the past on the show, the issue of lack of enough supply and supply at a cost people can afford, you know, continues to be a real issue in New York. I mean, the economics are different, right, in New York City versus Capital Region.
4: Absolutely.
6: Other parts of upstate, but it is not a challenge unique, you know, let's say to New York City that gets a lot of the attention. It is an issue all across our state. So, you know, I'm hopeful that some of the initiatives that the governor has put in her budget to try to promote more construction of housing, to encourage localities to have zoning changes that are more supportive to more housing options. That, you know, and I think it varies from community to community, but you're seeing more of those initiatives take hold. But you know, look, the other challenge in terms of ownership, right, is the issue of interest rates and mortgage rates, and they seem to be coming down a bit. But, you know, it's tied with the overall macroeconomic picture, which is not, you know, it's a little better, but not where everybody would like it to see. I saw a report, I guess, earlier or a few days ago that said that mortgage rates are at the lowest level in many, many months. But, you know, the economy has a lot of uncertainty, a lot of volatility, and certainly as we're seeing with the headlines, you know, in terms of the global situation, you know, that's going to have a big impact on the economy as well. What will that mean for the Fed's outlook in terms of interest rates? Generally, you know, inflation is better, but it's not completely tamed. Job numbers, you know, still creating.

0: Tom. What's going to, you know?
1: Yeah.
0: You know, what are you worried about here?
1: I'll have to go to my crystal ball, right?
0: You know, right.
1: It's funny. Not funny, but it's concerning, as we've talked about many times on the show with our pension fund. Obviously, I'm very concerned about the markets. Yep. Not that we're only invested in the stock market, because we're not. That's why we're diversified. We don't want to be totally dependent on the stock market.
0: And the stock market's not the economy, but it is in New York, and it does say a lot.
1: It's very important in New York at a lot of levels. I mean, certainly in terms of when that sector of the economy, when Wall Street securities industry does well. You know, last year was a banner year, and later this month we'll put out our bonus report. But it, you know, it accounts for like 20% of the tax revenue that funds all the other programs in the state. So how they perform is important for the pension fund, because we do have just a single biggest part of our portfolio is the public markets, the stocks. That's concerning. And March is the month, right, David? How many times do I say whatever's going on, March 31st, that's when we value the fund. And I don't know why, but the Ides of March have not always been so favorable to us. And even last year, do you remember we were talking, we started March as we did heading through February, you know, looking like we had double-digit return. We keep in mind our long-term goal is a 5.9% return. And then last year, around mid-March, Trump announced his Liberation Day with the tariffs, and the markets went way down. March 31st, we went from double digit to single digit return. We were pretty close to our 5.9, so it was okay. And then the markets bounced right back, you know, when you got through April and into May. I'm beginning to feel like this March could be a similar dynamic. We ended December 31st with an estimated value of close to $300 billion, a record high. And certainly January, February were pretty strong months as well. So here we have, you know, and you can't just look at one day. I'm going to be optimistic that the markets will settle out and hopefully we'll, you know, have March 31st things ending strong. But this is one of the challenges we have. We're the only public pension plan that has this March 31st date because we're tied to the state fiscal year, which unlike every other state is not like a July 1st or a January 1st start date for the fiscal year. So the Ides of March are not always so great. Not to relive history, but when the global financial crisis hit, how many years ago? March was the low point, so March is not always our good friend.
0: Well, do you want to change that? Can you change it? How does that work?
1: I've always felt, going back to my days in the legislature, that the state fiscal year needed to be changed anyway. Because keep in mind, you know, when do people pay their taxes, right? April 15th. So we're expecting the state to do a budget by April 1st before we have all the information in it about tax revenue. So to me, it never made sense to have a fiscal year start date before you have the tax filing. So, you know, there have been proposals to move it to June 1st or move it to July 1st. Certainly the transition year might have some complications, but I think it's been a long time since that idea, you know, got any traction. But if that would ever happen, I certainly would like to see I understand the logic in having the common retirement fund valuation be tied in with the state fiscal year calendar, but you know, if we change them both, I think that would actually make some sense. But with everything else going on in Albany, I don't think that's one of the reforms you're about to see happen anytime soon.
0: Yeah, right. Well, we're speaking with Tom DiNapoli, the state comptroller of New York. I'm David Giustina. You're listening to the Capital Connection. You know, we're seeing these reports now coming in of border crossings gone way down from Canada into New York, dramatically dropping last year amid the rising tensions. And I guess that's another potential real fiscal impact, right, on the state when, you know, we're hearing Canada and other countries who are not so happy with the United States trying to do workarounds. And that can only mean less investment and less travel to places like New York and other northern states.
1: Yeah, I mean, especially for New York, the Canadian relationship is so key. I saw a report recently that said we have 21% fewer Canadian visitors to New York, looking at the recent numbers. And obviously, particularly for the North Country and the Western New York, the parts of the state that border Canada directly, whether it's day tripping, you know, to do shopping or more extended stay and just general business activity, it's an impact. But people don't realize in terms of New York City tourism as well, which is a big part of the downstate economy, Canadian tourism has been way off in terms of, of New York City as well. Yeah, it's a concern. Canada has been our closest ally for how long? And, you know, tariff policy is one thing, but I do also feel just the punitive attitude, the negative attitude towards the Canada and the Canadian administration. You know, I don't understand what the purpose. Why are we bullying, you know, our closest neighbor?

0: None of the bullying of other countries makes sense. But when you're talking about Canada, it really makes no sense given the historic ties, and then the economic impact for a state like New York, it's significant. So, you know, hopefully we'll see cooler heads prevail over time. This whole tariff question as well. I mean, obviously, the Supreme Court weighed in.
1: We still have a 15% global tariff.
0: Right, exactly. No, and Trump will use whatever tools he can, you know, to try to get his way. But, I worry about the impact on agriculture, on our farmers, very important part of our state's economy.
1: Sure.
0: And it's been what I hear very often from businesses, whether it's a small business or a large business, they want to have some certainty of the playing field so that they could plan appropriately. The playing field keeps shifting. It just, you don't know what announcement's going to come out of Washington. You don't know what a court is going to do. You don't know what the response to the court and the workarounds or the appeals will do. It creates a lot of uncertainty for the private sector. And certainly we see it, on the public sector as well. The kind of cuts that we're dealing with and starting to have an impact on the state budget, particularly on health care, on the Medicaid program, is quite significant. But then we have that other issue of money that had already been committed, even from prior administrations,
1: yeah,
0: that is in the pipeline, whether that's on energy projects or child care. You go down the list, and this administration then just freezes it because they don't like it. And then, thank God for Tish James, our great attorney general, she goes to court and gets the money released. The Gateway Tunnel project, a very big issue, in the New York City metro area. Again, he has whatever beef, with that project, so he freezes it. Court says, no, you got to put the money back. It's no way to run a business, no way to run a government as well. Unpredictability.
1: And it's the biggest project in the country right now, isn't it?
0: Yeah, as an infrastructure project, absolutely, and very essential. Something that's been in the planning and in the works for years. So you finally get the money allocated for it, and then Trump is trying to disrupt it. Although what was one of the reports that if they would name it for him, then maybe he would.
1: Yeah, that was one of the he was proposing that.
0: I would have said
1: yes to that because you can just take the name off later.
0: Oh Lord! I mean, it's sad. I mean, it's sad. Look, I've been around a while. There have certainly been a number of presidents that I haven't voted for that have been in office, but I don't think anybody has ever seen anything like what we're having to endure, and we're only halfway through. But, I do think you're starting to see a lot of folks having buyer's remorse, even folks who voted for him. And, I mean, look, there's a lot, as we're talking today, a lot of concern about the international picture and what's going on with Iran and the Middle East. So who knows how that's going to impact in terms of the collective thinking in this country. But putting that huge issue aside for the moment, I was certainly feeling increasingly confident that you were going to see a shift this November. Even in New York, I believe Democrats are poised to pick up some of the congressional seats, and that will be pivotal to having a new majority in the House, having a New Yorker, Hakeem Jeffries, as Speaker. I think that would be a great plus for us, and I think you'll start to see some balance. There are really no checks and balances now. You have the White House, and you have a Congress that is controlled by the Republicans, and they always seem to just fall in line. And then, of course, the Supreme Court, with rare exception, the tariff decision being one, they just kind of rubber stamp everything that that the administration wants. I don't recall a time in my life where one party has had that kind of dominance. And I think that's it's not good when you don't have any checks and balances. It's gone too far. And I think people understand that we have to put some balance back in terms of how the federal government is run and managed.
1: Well, Tom DiNapoli, state controller, we have been talking and we still haven't gotten to the $260 billion state budget that you released an examination of. And you're warning them that budget spending is estimated to increase faster than expected revenues. But we're hearing in the legislature of, quote, revenue raisers, tax on a nicotine pouch, I heard recently, and Governor Hochul not too keen on raising taxes on the richest in the state, while the mayor of New York City would like to see that happen. And yet we have this problem that you've identified, and I wonder how much, too, is because of the cutbacks from the big, beautiful bill that are impacting New York as well.
0: Yeah, a lot there to unpackage. Look, I'll pick up on the latter point. Just on healthcare alone, it's estimated that we could lose about $13 billion over the next couple of years over the financial plan. So we're starting to feel the impact of that. Medicaid is one of the fastest growing expense areas of the state budget. And one of the questions is how much will the state be able to backstop some of those cuts? We're concerned from a financial perspective, but you also have to look at the human dimension. If people are going to lose health insurance coverage, and some will with these cuts, we're trying to figure out some strategies so that not everybody does. That's going to cost more money in the long run, because, you know, just because someone doesn't have health insurance coverage doesn't mean they're not going to get health care, right? What they'll do is they'll show up at the emergency room
2: as their
0: doctor's office, and we all pay for it anyway through the charity pool. So it really is a very short-sighted kind of strategy. But here's the challenge we're facing right now. As we reported all through last year, and as we talked about on your show in the past, and last year's budget was a record high, right? But the tax revenue continued to come in stronger than had been projected, right? So you put a budget in place, and then you track the spending and the revenue. Our revenues consistently came in higher than projected. So all this talk, everybody's leaving New York and nobody's here to pay tax anymore, it's not, that is an issue, but it's not the exaggerated issue.
1: Yeah, and is it an issue because the wealthy are going to leave, or is it otherwise? In other words, people more towards the bottom are having a hard time affording it, so they flee to a state with no income tax or something like that.
0: Yeah. No, it's both. It's the affordability at the lower end is an issue, and at the upper end, the tax structure, and of course these days and COVID showed it dramatically, a lot of those folks already have second homes somewhere else, so they could change their legal address, and the top 2%. Close to 50% of the income tax revenue. So you don't want to lose anybody is the bottom line. But I think that's the context of the budget that the governor put together. We have more money coming in right now than we had anticipated. And the tendency always is to spend the money that you have. I have credited, and I've said this in the past on your show, Governor Hochul and the recent legislatures, that they have put more money in our rainy day reserve funds than we've seen in a long time. This budget doesn't add to what's there. I wish it had, because you just see what's happening now with the Mideast. There's a lot of uncertainty, right? So you need to have as much money put away in reserve to weather if you have a real economic downturn. But here's the issue, David. Yeah, we have the money today to deal with the different spending proposals that are there, even putting aside if there will be any other revenue raises. But even this budget, and even after the 30-day amendments, where the governor did some tweaks to her executive proposal, we have out-year budget gaps, that are like $27.9 billion. So even if this budget holds together for the coming year, we start next year, with a gap and a gap, that's potentially growing. That, to me, is the big concern. The legislature and the governor will make their decisions on the spending priorities, and they're important decisions, especially whether it's on housing or child care, funding for health care, nutrition programs, go down the list. Nobody's going to argue with those policy imperatives. But what spending decisions are we making today in terms of evaluating the impact on those out-year budget gaps? Because it's wonderful to have a generous budget, but if next year you're going to be in the hole and more of the federal cuts kick in, are we going to be able to fulfill those commitments moving forward? It's not good enough to just fulfill those commitments for 1 year. So there's a lot riding on the decisions that are, that are being made today. And it also underscores, I think, as you know, we were critical in one aspect of the budget, and that is a topic you and I have talked about a lot over the years, taking away controller oversight, the independent review.
1: Contracts
0: and spending.
1: Oh,
0: so especially at a time where,
1: why have the controller look at it when we can just run it through in the interest of business and opportunity, and then suddenly we find out there's a problem?
0: Exactly. And it's unfortunate. This has been a battle that goes back. Previous governors and this governor legislature were very helpful in restoring most of our authority, not all of it. But this year, it's like a U-turn going in the opposite direction. I was very pleased that I just saw most of what we would call the good government groups have all signed on to a letter of opposition to that proposal. I mean, you're talking about billions of dollars of spending and contract review that would be taken away. Again, we're looking for best value for the state, best value for the taxpayer. It's protective of the governor as well. When we sign off on something, if something isn't quite right, you say, well, the controller signed off on it. So to take away those extra set of eyes looking at the spending and the contract, it doesn't make any sense. And our team is very expert at moving any contracts through very expeditiously, unless it's a particularly thorny or complex contract. You know, you're talking about less than 2-week turnaround, and if it's a priority, we can turn something around within a day. We certainly have done that on an emergency basis. So to me, there's no rationale for taking this step, and especially with all the money that we're talking about spending, you have to have accountability, and that's what our office is set up to do. So it was unfortunate that we have to start once again a budget cycle having to debate this issue.
2: It's really the least they can do. I mean, you write all these reports and you make recommendations and you say, don't do this, don't do that, do this, and half the time they ignore it.
0: Yep, exactly. Well, and our reports, you know, especially our audits, as you know, they are recommendations. We don't have an enforcement power, right? I'm not saying that we should, because we are supposed to be independent oversight. We're not there to take the place of what the elected officials who are in charge of the programs, what their responsibility is. But, you know, especially when you look at a high-cost area like Medicaid, we are always finding opportunities for money to be saved without hurting people, without denying people services. And unfortunately, you know, with that program, and I don't want to make it sound like this is the biggest problem with the program, because I don't think it is, but fraud, stealing, ripoff. We've seen a number of cases recently with these bogus Medicaid transportation companies, and we've partnered with law enforcement, and we've had a number of folks charged, Schenectady and Orange County recently. There's another case down in Queens. That program is very important to provide people with health care. It's outrageous when someone just tries to get around the rules and just enrich themselves. But, you know, my bigger concern with the program is just some of the inefficiency that's built into it. And again, given the federal cutbacks, we need to be as smart as possible in terms of how we're spending our money there. There's nothing wrong with saying we want to be ensuring accountability with how those Medicaid dollars are being spent.
1: Tom DiNapoli, Comptroller of the State of New York. Is it getting harder to detect fraud? Especially, I'm thinking computers, cybercrime. You know, you get AI added into that. Boy, they can make things look really official and fool a lot of people.
0: Yeah, I mean, yes, but the flip side is there are more tools for us to use as well. So it really works both ways in that regard. But one of the big concerns we have with the data that we collect, you know, and for the state generally, is a lot of personal information. And, you know, there are folks always trying to compromise our system. So IT security is a big priority. You know, it's interesting with the pension fund on the benefit administration side, you know, we have an updated system and retirement online, and, you know, members can manage their account, you know, without having to go through, you know, an 800 number or the mail. But, you know, sometimes people, you know, for whatever reason, need to update or change their password. Or what happens is if they go into the system too many times and it looks like somebody may be trying to intrude, you know, people get frustrated if they're told, well, you got to reset your password and it's not going to be done in 10 minutes.
2: Right.
0: But I always have to explain to people the reason is that we know that there are folks that are trying to get into that system. So I know sometimes it makes it a little onerous if you're told you got to reset a password and it may take time. We're trying to figure out how to make it maybe a little more efficient. But the bottom line is that's to protect your information, because the bad folks out there know we have a lot of valuable data. If they could glom onto it, if they could hack an account, they would love to be able to do that. And we're trying to prevent that from happening.
1: All right. Of course, we're running out of time completely. I can't stand it. There's so much still to talk with you about. But just
0: we'll have to come back again soon.
1: Well, can you just give me a minute for folks out there about the state's TAP program? That's the Tuition Assistance Program. I'm pretty close to this myself, teaching at SUNY, and so many students benefit from this. They're allowed to attend college and get a leg up when they might not otherwise. And, of course, it's not keeping up with the rate of inflation.
0: Well, I mean, that's the bottom line. We did that report that really showed that it's really time to look at TAP. The number of folks who could take advantage of the maximum TAP award has gone way, way down because there's been no adjustment as far as the income level. And that's a real concern. So TAP, which is really meant to be a lifeline, and it's still very important. I don't diminish that at all. But if we want more students to qualify, especially for that maximum annual TAP award, you know, it only applies to students from households earning $7,000 or less to qualify for the maximum annual TAP award. That is an income ceiling, and has not changed for 30 years, David. So it really shows that the number of students receiving that maximum award, it was down, you know, like 38% when you compare it to the past 20 years. So with all the other important areas of the state budget, we want more students to have that pathway to higher education they can afford. It's time to look at TAP to see how we can enhance it.
1: He is the State Comptroller of New York, Tom DiNapoli. Always appreciate it when you stop by. I know you'll be back again. And keep your eyes on those financial things, you know? You never know what's going to happen one day to the next.
0: That's right. And let's hope the next time we talk, it'll be balmy weather outside. It'll put us in even a better mood. Although, David, you always put me in a good mood when we chat.
1: Thanks so much. We'll talk to you soon.
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0: TUC Radio, Time of Useful Consciousness. Michael Parenti, The 1% Pathology and the Myth of Capitalism. Dr. Michael Parenti gave this keynote speech for the 4th Annual People's Movement Assembly at Evergreen State College, Olympia, Washington, in October 2012. He talked about economics, neoliberalism, globalization, and the history of capitalism. Parenti spoke and wrote about these topics long before most other academics dared mention and much less critique capitalism, the chosen economic form in the U.S. and really much of the world. Raised in a working-class Italian family in East Harlem, New York City, Parenti went on to receive his Ph.D. in political science at Yale in 1962. His academic career was cut short by his dismissal after he was arrested for protesting the U.S. war on Vietnam. Parenti became an independent scholar, lecturer, and author of over 20 books, and he remained an activist as well. Here is Michael Parenti.
1: I want to point out, you know, that in every class society that's ever existed, the ruling elements do not rule nakedly. They always adorn their rule with myths or themes and symbols to justify their privileged positions at the apex of the social pyramid. So the 1% spins its self-legitimating myths. I tell students when they say, oh, they don't care what we think, they ignore us and all that. I say, oh, no, no, that's the only thing they care about you. The only thing they care about you is what you're thinking. They don't care if you eat correctly. They don't care how your living conditions are. They don't care that they've built up an inhuman and irrational traffic system that's strangulating us and polluting our air. They don't care about anything. The only thing about you they care about is what you're thinking. In the morning, they start, what's going to be the story today? How do we manipulate? How do we control? How do we contain? How do we influence? How do we act upon what it is that they have in their minds? Modern capitalist societies avoid telling the truth about themselves. Instead, we get those rag-to-riches mythologies, the Horatio Alger stories, myths about fair play, equal opportunity, self-reliance, freedom, liberty, all those kind of things that they feed us again and again. The two fundamental myths of modern corporate capitalism that I want to treat are the myth that capitalism creates a general prosperity and a well-being, material well-being. Myth number two, that capitalism creates or bolsters democracy. We even hear the phrase capitalist democracies, Western capitalist democracies and the like. Let me start with the one about prosperity. Before I get into that, there's another secondary myth I want to put aside. When I'm talking about capitalism, I'm talking about giant corporate capitalism, okay? I'm not talking about mom-and-pop small businesses. Mom-and-pop businesses are the squirrels that dance among the elephants. I'm talking about the giant multi-billion dollar corporations, the ones that are too big to fail. They get bailouts. Mom-and-pop, if you fail, you go down, you sink, and you drown on your own. We're talking about transnational corporations and banks. You know, Lenin himself dealt with that question. He said, 10 million small businesses count for nothing. A few giant cartels count for everything. He was talking in terms of power. Who's shaping the condition of our lives? Who determines the quality of the air we breathe, the food we eat, the water we drink, the kind of jobs we can have, the images we have to deal with and such? That's not mom and pop. The prosperity myth, that it creates prosperity. Corporations have given us wonderful things, and wonderful for them. Consider some consumer realities. The replacement of public nonprofit rail transit systems with polluting expensive automotive transit systems involving billion-dollar highway systems, millions killed or maimed over the decades, Well, as LA had before General Motors bought up all the tracks, ripped them all up and made people ride buses, and then finally got rid of most of the buses and made people buy their own cars. The replacement of local organic food supplies with pesticide-ridden factory farms, genetically modified foods, antibiotic-ridden meats, shipped long distances. For a long time, this has changed for the better, a tobacco industry, several generations of lung cancer, with, you remember that wonderful film of the Senate hearings, the CEOs from Liggett and Myers and all the other tobacco companies, and each one of them said, no, caffeine is not addictive, said that. And they all knew, meanwhile, the evidence finally came out, they all knew it was addictive, and they all were deliberately injecting more caffeine into the cigarettes so that they would be, nicotine, thank you. Oh, what am I smoking? Okay, nicotine, I mean. I'm glad you're with me. Don't be so picky. These guys should be in jail. That's called perjury. They lied under oath to Congress. They should be in jail. They never went to jail. But unfortunately, cigarette consumption has stopped declining in America. It's kind of leveled off now. And it's increasing dramatically in the third world. What the cigarette companies did is start moving out to the third world. Cigarettes became the cool thing in a lot of other countries, Asia, Africa, places like that. Unsafe at any price. And there's an avalanche of disposable products, cosmetic, medical, whatever, products that keep creating solutions for things that are not problems, trying to get you, convince you that you have this need or that problem and you should buy this and have that. The history of capitalism has been a history of both great prosperity and great poverty. We often note how unfortunate that so much wealth here with so much poverty right here. And in fact, there's a dynamic interaction between those two things. This poverty exists because of this wealth. This wealth exists because of this poverty. The wealth of the few rests on the poverty of the many. There could not be epauci, as Cicero called them. Epauci, P-A-U-C-I, Latin it is. It meant the few, the really elite group that ruled the Roman Senate, that inner group, the richest, most powerful men run Roman Senate. They could not have ruled and lived the way they want unless they had slaves and proletariat, impoverished people who worked for bare subsistence. There could be no lords and ladies without serfs who labor from dawn to dusk to keep the lords and ladies in the style to which they are accustomed. There could be no corporate capitalists without workers and indentured workers and debtors and taxpayers and all sorts of other people. So there's a real relationship between wealth and poverty. I'll return to that in a minute. I just want to say something else. Do the 1%, that top plutocracy, which you know it's really not 1%. You know that, don't you? 1% would be 3 million people. It's really more like a fraction, about 0.25%. It's about 120,000 people who really compose the super rich and have the wealth of America. And when people say, whoa, you know, that top 1%, has as much wealth as the bottom 30 or 40%. That's not true at all. The bottom 30 or 40% has nothing. I don't know why people are saying that. Robert Reich, I heard him say that. The 140 richest billionaires have as much wealth as the poorest, 75 million people. The poorest 75 million in America don't have a pot to spit in. Most of them are in debt. Most of them are maxing out on their credit cards. Most of them are just barely getting by. How are you comparing these two? What kind of a dazzling statistic is that supposed to be? But does that 1% believe their own mythologies? Yes, of course, people believe in their own virtue. Yes, of course, they believe in their own value to society. Of course, you think Mitt Romney doesn't? He thinks he's God's gift. Well, he's got a special problem with the Mormon stuff and all that. But he thinks he's God's gift to society. For the most part, the class propaganda they put out elevates them. justifies their worth. So why would they not believe it? They find it very persuasive. We all find things very persuasive that are flattering to us, rather things that are critical of us. You don't know what you're talking about. What do you mean? That's what you. But when someone says something that's positive, you say, "Oh, you really think so? Hey, yeah." It elevates them. It justifies their wealth. So why would they not believe it? It's very persuasive because it serves their interests. They believe that the poor are the authors of their own poverty. They believe their own wealth is earned and socially useful. It creates jobs. It provides growth. They believe the free market system is the most productive and beneficial in history. They believe competing systems and reforms and government regulations are harmful and distract from the performance. They believe that government should not be a nanny state tending to the needs of the needy. Let them learn self-reliance, those people down there with their hands out. At the same time, they overlook the fact that their own class is not at all self-reliant. No one is more reliant on government handouts than corporate America. They get tax breaks, more than you and I get. They get about $100 billion a year out of every budget in direct subsidies. Everything that they produce is, almost everything is subsidized by the government. They get loan guarantees, they get export subsidies, they get equity grants and land giveaways. They get almost free leases on a lot of government land to do what? Harvest the timber, or mine the copper, or drill for the oil. They get oil giveaways practically, or leases, or the land. I mean, it'll be estimated that there's a $15 billion worth of oil in a certain reserve on the government land, and they'll lease it. The government will lease it to them for like $500,000 or $1 million peanuts or something, so they can go ahead and take that. That's stealing from the public treasury. The airwaves, they get to lease the airwaves for a song. Fox News gets to get these airwaves. The airwaves, ladies and gentlemen, brothers and sisters, the airwaves are the property of the people of the United States. You'd never know it, though. They're sent out and they're used to great profit by the media corporations and their advertisers and the like. And they get bailouts. They get billion-dollar bailouts. Mom and pop doesn't get a bailout. If things go down, you go out of business, you lose your grocery store, you lose your little cafe, whatever it is. Federal government does not give you a bailout and say, "Hey, you're too small to fail. Let's give you some more money to boost you up here a little bit." That doesn't happen. Big corporate capitalism, besides being hypocritical, self-deluding, and deluding us, is also an irrational system. Marx said it was a ruthlessly rational system that demystified and shattered the Dark Ages. You know, there's that incredible paragraph in the Communist Manifesto where Marx and Engels talk about the dynamic, productive energy of capitalism and how it broke loose from the shackles of 1,000 years of the Dark Ages. And if you read, you know, and if you read the Enlightenment writers, I had a book of the book, an anthology of the Enlightenment. I started reading them. I was so struck. I mean, I was just so struck by how naively enthusiastic they are. I mean, just the like a Ben Franklin or people like that. They were just there at the edge, knowing that the world was opening up. And I said, I've got to be a little more generous to these guys. They're coming down from 1,000 years of the Dark Ages. They're coming down from a civilization that condemned the Paris Medical Society and the medical school in Paris for what? You know what they condemned Paris for? Empiricism. They said Paris medicine suffers from empiricism. This was back during the time of Louis XIV, Louis XIV or so. That empiricism, that is, they were doing things like cutting open cadavers and looking and learning what the body really was about and where it was and what happened and doing that sort of thing, rather than using the Bible as its authority for judging why someone is sick, and there are four humors, there are five this, and there are seven that, and you made these old superstitious deductions, and then you gave the guy, whatever it is, the eyeballs of a frog into eat, or and he had to say 10 Our Fathers, and that would make him better. So the people of the Enlightenment are coming down from that, and the whole world is opening up. And Marx is pointing out, from the late 18th century right up to his day, which is the middle of the 19th century, in that 60 years, they saw all sorts of sciences emerging. They saw continents being subdued, canals being dug, the canals then being ignored because they were building railroads now across the stretches of land. And they saw this incredible burgeoning of mills and mines and all this sort of dynamic explosion. So this, Marx says, is really, a very impressive thing. It is. But it becomes irrational in its social relations. I would also add that capitalism is amazingly, amazingly irrational in regard to the environment. It explicitly ignores the environment, if you know what I mean. And it doesn't really ignore environmentalism. More than ignoring environmentalism, it condemns environmentalism. It attacks it. It has pejorative terms like tree huggers. What are some of those other terms? Eco-terrorists, right. Eco-terrorists, what are they talking about? They're the eco-terrorists. So they're irrational in regard to the environment. They treat the environment, first of all, they treat it and its resources as limitless, and that's incorrect. We now know most of our topsoil is almost gone, the environment is not limitless. That's one. And they also treat the environment as disposable. It's a disposable environment. You can use up some stuff here and turn it all into wasteland and toss it aside and move on to somewhere else and do the same. Capitalism's crises are not exceptional. They are the common mode. In other words, under modern corporate capitalism, the irrational, the wasteful, the destructive, the impoverishing, all of that is

0: Social relations and periods are the exception. Crises, panics, recession, crises again, that's the norm of capitalism. In the late 1780s, we had debtor rebellions in America. Shays' Rebellion, the best known one maybe, but others too. After the American Revolution, we had monetary crises. Then there was the Panic of 1792. The Panic of 1809, which lasted a number of years. The Panic of 1819. The Panic of 1837. Let's skip the rest of the 19th century. You can go on to the very end of the century. That decade of 1890 where the economy, the U.S. already was the leading manufacturing country in the world. And yet, that whole decade, 1890s, they couldn't pull out of the recession. They were having a tough time. Teddy Roosevelt said, "We need a war, any war, let's have a war." They were looking for a war, I mean, very explicitly. War would do two things. One, it would stimulate the economy and get it going. And two, it would distract people from their economic grievances and get them flag waving, which indeed it did with the Spanish-American War. All through the 20th century, wars and recessions. We know the 1920s as the jazz age, you know, Charleston, oh, and things were great. The 1920s were a period of severe recession, especially in agrarian areas, less so in the cities. After that came the Great Depression, as you know, 1929, and that lasted right on up to 1941 when World War II began. All through the 20th century, we've had wars, recessions, inflation, market crashes, investor panics, depressions, massive deficits, bubbles and bailouts and subsidies. Hardly a normal year. When you got the free market, that market ain't so free. It is a system that can never settle with itself. The corporate crimes and crises we endure are not irrational departures from a rational system. It's not that this is an irrational time or a crazy time. It's the converse, just the converse of that. They are the rational outcomes of a basically amoral and irrational system. When you got that kind of system, this is what you're going to get. It's not that these are just some deviancies, some real bad things, some Bernie Madoffs did this and now it's all upset and all that. No, that doesn't work. The system puts forth these people and rewards them tremendously. John Maynard Keynes, the guru of liberal capitalism, and Keynes is looking pretty good nowadays, but it's hard that with the free market orthodoxy prevails in much of academia in economic departments that you can't even read Keynes anyway. It makes a lot of sense. He made this point. Now, he was the guru of liberal capitalism, but he was not his shill. He wasn't his shill. He was not selling it. He was quite critical of capitalism. And he said, quote, "What an astonishing idea that the most wickedest of men," he uses a double superlative there, he uses bad grammar to be cute, to sort of emphasize the point. He says, "What an astonishing idea that the most wickedest of men doing the most wickedest of things will produce beneficial results." That's what he was saying. When the Depression came, he said, whatever could you possibly have thought was going to happen if you leave these people to be doing all this stuff? People who are not known for their human empathy or their willingness to sacrifice and share. And even if they were known for that, they seem to lose it once they get into this game. Corporate America and both of its major parties and both political parties are in the service of corporate America. The leader of the Democratic Party, Barack Obama, in the debate just last week with Romney, made his profession to the free enterprise capitalist system. He said that. You know, he very explicitly made that point. They're wedded to a system that brings poverty and hard times and attrition. Most of the world is capitalist, and most of the world is poor. Capitalist Nigeria, capitalist Indonesia, capitalist Mexico, capitalist Thailand, capitalist South Africa. I said to you, I said, capitalism creates immense prosperity for a few, but it creates immense poverty. And here it is. All of these capitalist countries, they're usually not even thought of as capitalist countries. Isn't that right? They're just thought of as third world countries. No, they're capitalists. The big companies that are in there, and they hire people, and they got mines and mills and whatever else. And as capitalism spreads and grows all over these worlds, so does poverty. The number of people living in poverty is growing at a faster rate than the world's population. Did you get that? So that poverty is spreading, in other words, spreading even as wealth accumulates. Even in the United States, in 1900, the United States was a third world country, 50 years before the term was invented. We had typhoid epidemics in Philadelphia and Baltimore and places like that. We had chronic and mass underemployment, chronic and mass poverty. We had all the diseases of poverty too, tuberculosis, malnutrition, rickets and the like. I remember as a kid, tuberculosis and rickets, you know, those were still diseases to be dealt with. The great American prosperity, America as the land of prosperity, is a myth. It didn't exist. The Great Depression came along. At the same time, Western Europe, those great, wonderful social democracies like Finland and Denmark and Norway and Sweden, and like where life and social services have been better for a while, they were third world countries too. People were living hard and mean lives in those countries too. World War II brought a massive increase in spending in America. There were three things that led to the American prosperity that came. That prosperity started developing 1945, 46, 47 in the 1940s.
1: That was part one of a full hour talk on the 1% pathology and the myth of capitalism by Dr. Michael Parenti. He spoke in October 2012 at Evergreen College, Olympia, Washington. 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

0: Hello, and you are listening to Eco Justice Radio. We present environmental, culture, and climate stories from a social justice frame. We amplify community voices, broaden the reach of grassroots-based movements, and inspire action. My name is Jack Eit. Let's travel into the wild grasslands, climb the high altiplano with a view into other worlds. We endeavor to chart a path through those meteors coming at us, beyond nests of raptors, towering cedars, and into the realm of eco-justice. On today's show, Planting the Future, The Power of Microforests, host Carrie Kim will be interviewing Angelina Lee, environmental filmmaker with Punk Pebble Productions. Angelina Lee directed the feature-length documentary Making a Mini Forest, which celebrates the global movement to plant Miyawaki mini forests of trees that fight climate change and renew local biodiversity. This is based on the work by Dr. Akira Miyawaki, Japanese botanist and expert in plant ecology. The film premiered at the UN Convention to Combat Desertification's COP16 in Saudi Arabia and has been screened in 10 countries. We begin with the official trailer of Making a Mini Forest, a film by Angelina Lee. Often we realize what is important about trees when we remove them.
1: The world has lost about a third of all forest cover, and what remains continues to be degraded and cleared.
0: This piece of forest is one of the last remnants of the old-growth forest in Netherlands.
1: Forests filter the water we drink, purify the air we breathe, keep CO2 out of the atmosphere, and provide habitat for countless species.
0: I told myself, let's test here, let's do an experiment.
1: A new approach to reforestation is capturing the imagination of communities everywhere.
2: Good morning.
1: The Miyawaki method is a forest planting technique that seeks to restore and support local biodiversity by planting native forests in small areas.
0: The only land that we and that can be accessible is land out of town. So we're confronted by a kind of nonsense in relation to our objective. As the plantings are very dense, we can, even on surfaces that are fairly small, reinstall an ecosystem.
1: Kind of a cliche, the best time to plant a tree was yesterday and the second best time is today.
3: Aloha, this is Carrie Kim. Listeners, today prepare for another deep dive around the essential value of forests for planetary health and how we must protect, preserve, and plant the forests of tomorrow today. This show comes amidst the backdrop of one of the hottest months recorded globally, exceeding the 1.5 centigrade Paris Agreement threshold. It is a harbinger that we must change our behaviors and act for the earth. Environmental filmmaker Angelina Lee of Punk Pebble Productions joins us today to talk about her documentary, Making a Mini Forest, which documents the inspiring global movement to reforest the earth using the Miyawaki method, developed 50 years ago by renowned botanist, ecologist, and researcher Dr. Akira Miyawaki, known as the Keeper of the Forests. We'll learn how, with an ethos of humility, this multi-layered method of densely planting indigenous trees and shrubs can rapidly restore native forests, habitat, and biodiversity, while addressing human-induced climate change and help rebalancing the hydrological cycle. Rather than be devastated by continuing news of massive tree cover loss across the globe through human actions of permanent agriculture, wildfires, logging, clear-cutting, and road building through precious forest ecosystems, we can plant microforests, lots of them, especially in small spaces on degraded lands. We can humbly assist Mother Earth in bringing back diverse ecosystems and be a positive force for the planet. The best kept secret is that millions of human beings are right now acting to regenerate and reforest the earth. It is happening. And if we each pick up this mantle of planting trees and aligning with nature, it can happen that much faster. Angelina Lee joins us today to encourage us to plant the trees of tomorrow now. As the saying goes, the best time to plant a tree is yesterday, and the second best time is today. Angelina, thank you so much for joining the show today.
2: Oh my, well, thank you. Thank you so much for having me here. And so beautifully said about joining together to plant microforests today. I agree.
3: Mm-hmm. Our show comes to you from the ancestral lands of the Tongva and all of their relatives. And we thank the Tongva ancestors for their enduring legacy, presence, stewardship, and profound relationship to this area from time immemorial. We invite listeners to align with and act with the many Native nations of Turtle Island and the world. So many, many thanks for all of the inspiration and encouragement and activism you are bringing through your films. I wonder if you could first share with us how and why. What compelled you to become an environmental filmmaker?
2: So it was actually

0: It did take a little bit of time to connect the dots consciously, but it definitely started that way.
1: But were you already a filmmaker and then you moved into that direction, or that was really the whole impetus for becoming a filmmaker at all?
0: More of the latter. I was pretty lucky to hear about that documentary in high school and start at least learning about the environment and specifically solutions, which gave me so much hope in lieu of total crushing despair about.
1: Yeah, being in high school for sure. You know, I was wondering if you could speak a bit more about, if you could speak about the ethos behind the Miyawaki method, because we understand that what people will say is more than a method or a technique that kind of falls short of what it actually is on a deeper perspective of it.
0: Yes, absolutely. So the Miyawaki method is very profound, and it's about the protection and restoration of life, especially the protection of life. Even though sometimes people think that when you care for the environment, you're doing something selfless, something that has nothing to do with you, or even maybe for your kids or future generations.
1: Right.
0: But, and I mean, that is wonderful. We should be doing those things. But still, I would argue that our lives are intimately interconnected with that of forests and trees. And so when we plant and restore these places, we are protecting ourselves, our homes, our structures, whether that be from the horrible heat that you mentioned, which is so true, or from more acute natural disasters. So Dr. Akira Miyawaki wrote in his autobiography, Forests for the Future, a lot about how he believes that life is so precious, that living is so precious. So planting trees with our friends, with our neighbors, with those all around us in our community, that makes us much more in tune with what's alive in life. And in doing so, we protect everyone's life. And of course, that of animals and insects and all sorts of living beings as well.
1: Very powerful. You know, I wanted to share a quote from Dr. Miyawaki. "Protecting the environment of indigenous forests is protecting life, protecting genes, and protecting the mind. And that is because the forest is the root of all life. It is the womb that revives our biological instincts, that deepens our intelligence, and increases our sensitivity as human beings." So I wonder if you could elaborate on his comment that protecting indigenous forests protects the mind. Why is this important to understand?
0: That's such a wonderful and perfect quote. So props. Well, in my humble interpretation, I think that is so important for the mind specifically, because it's so easy to be disconnected from anything natural. I used to not really think about where food comes from. It just comes from the supermarket. It doesn't really have an existence before that. We don't think about nature, especially as being part of us, or us being part of the vast web of life in nature. And if it's not in our hearts and on our mind, then we can't care about it and we can't really do anything about it. And so by planting forests, kind of by restoring this as being a central part of society, as it has been in many different ages and many different civilizations, it can only benefit us.
1: Definitely so. I mean, I think there was a comment someone had made about the time when people remember the forest is when they're gone, for many people, you know, because like you said, I mean, people take it for granted. People take a lot of nature for granted until it's gone. But would you say that it's an imperative for people to first understand that we are the root cause for the devastation that we witness these days to the environment, to the hydrological cycle, to the experience of climate change? You know, how to properly grieve our ways and take actions that reverse thousands of years. Colonialism, extraction, capitalism, exploitation, commodification, we go on and on. Do you feel that planting microforests is a primary way to remember our role to serve the earth reciprocally?
0: 100%. Absolutely. And I think anyone who's involved with microforests can tell you that by planting a microforest, you very literally strengthen

0: the societal bonds that we have between people. We're often very disconnected from nature, but also from each other as well. And so it can strengthen our ties to each other, to cultural institutions, fostering a much clearer sense of local community and identity. And there are many microforest projects in different parts of the world that seek to address the harm in different forms that was experienced by community and reckoning with it. And this is such a vibrant and positive and beautiful way to do that.
1: And to be an integral part of right exactly where we live. Like it's a very, I don't know if that's the essential basis of it. That's a very hyper-local kind of way of working, right? You're right with the environment where you live. I wonder if you could share some of the important principles behind the Miyawaki method. How is a microforest created, implemented? What are the ways this is done?
0: Yes. So I've heard many people say that by planting a microforest, you're welcoming back those members into society. You're welcoming back those plants that have always lived there until they were pretty recently removed. The plants that are indigenous to the area are just extraordinary. They are the local treasures. And that's why at the start of a tree planting festival, Dr. Miyawaki would hold up a certain tree and call out its name, say the Tabunoki tree. So he might say Tabunoki. And he would have the whole crowd, which sometimes was hundreds of people, say back the name Tabunoki. Then he would say it Tabunoki, Tabunoki, Tabunoki. Because oftentimes we're not aware of the exact hyperlocal species that we should be restoring. Living here in Los Angeles, I've loved learning about the native shrubs and trees here. So it's important to learn and also to see them as different trees that all make up this beautiful mosaic of a multi-layered, complex ecosystem. So that is one aspect. Another very important aspect of tree planting festivals is that they are participatory. It's absolutely meant for everyone to join in on planting day and to learn about those trees, get excited, plant some trees, bring your children, bring your parents, your grandparents, everyone is welcome. And so it's truly a festival.
1: So it's actually always done, the planting's always done en masse like that because it is about community. It is about our interdependence. So that is a fundamental part of it.
0: Yes.
1: And what is afforestation, this terminology? Could you explain that?
0: Well, so my understanding, which is also not necessarily that of a biologist, afforestation is reforestation and reinstalling a forest ecosystem. And for microforests specifically, it's always, like you said, densely, randomly planted. So it's truly putting back in a system. Instead of a bunch of clones, each of them uniformly 10 feet apart, it's welcoming back the beautiful, rich chaos of a forest.
1: So when you say randomly planted, what exactly do you mean? You mean they have all the diverse species that are going to go back into a site and then they just plant them wherever they like you said, it's not like they space it out like a monocrop or something like that.
0: Yeah, exactly. Oftentimes before the planting, the organizers will mix up the seedlings. So like, especially if the planting is very large, because that kind of helps. But also Dr. Miyawaki, one of the reasons why he really encouraged having kids at these plantings was that they really knew to mix things up and not just plant the exact same looking plants like right next to each other, because it's much more, it would imitate nature much more.
1: Yeah, diversity is nature's way, right? I mean, everything that we see where it's linear and structured and it's that whole kind of a sterile way of trying to plant something are these tree plantations and why they also fail. I wonder, how did you become specifically involved with Miyawaki mini forests? Like, what was your entry point there?
0: So I was very lucky. Someone recommended to me the book Mini Forest Revolution by Hannah Lewis, which has recently come out as well. That book is just incredible. And as the foreword describes at the start of the book, it reads like silk. It's so beautifully written. And it's also very accessible, even if, say, you don't belong to a world of data and research. And it equips you with this knowledge of what's happening all around the world on different continents, but also with the know-how to start planting a mini forest yourself. So I read that book. I was very inspired by it. I just wrapped up a documentary in France, and there's quite a bit about this mini forest planting group named Boom Forest that's mostly based in Paris and Lyon. And so I was curious to see this in action, to see a mini forest. And I also, before reading this book, I had no idea that there are so many considerations. I mean, like you said, to plant indigenous trees, think about the ecosystem, to get the community involved during the planting, but also hopefully during the brainstorming beforehand and also in the care right after the planting as well. So I contacted Boom Forest, and I think we discussed the goal was to make a short video.
1: About them at that point, just this one group.
0: Just this one group, a short video. And I got to be at one of their plantings. It was extraordinary. And I started chasing a much longer piece.
1: Wow, that's amazing. Tell us the name of the book, Hannah's book again. Could you just share the title again?
0: Yes, it's Mini Forest Revolution by Hannah Lewis.
1: That's wonderful. And I know she worked with you on the film. She narrates the film, correct? And I don't know what else, her other involvement in the film.
0: Yes. Yes, yeah, she wrote the narration and she voices it as well. So I'm so lucky that she's part of the film.
1: That's amazing how one thing led to another. But obviously, this is something you are meant to do. And it's ripe for our times because we know that it is essential. That exactly what we said, the time to plant a tree was yesterday, especially given what's happening in the world today. So could you speak about, I know we're going to go to a break in a couple of minutes, but how is the method adapted for different environments? For example, here in the region where we are on Tongva lands, aka Los Angeles, technically we don't have forests, right? We have various types of woodlands. If you could kind of explain that difference, because I'm sure some people will not understand that difference.
0: Yeah, that's such a good point. And people are planting Miyawaki forests, mini forests, micro forests, all these names in so many different countries, in many vastly different geographic regions of the world, different climates, different plants. And so, yes, actually here in Los Angeles, my friends and people that I so admire, the horticulturist Catherine Pacarduni of Seed to Landscape, as well as the biologist Damien Willett, a professor at Loyola Marymount University. So they have adapted this methodology to suit the more open woodlands of especially the Los Angeles area. And yeah, they're amazing. And yeah, I'm so excited to follow those. The oldest one is around 5 years old right now.
1: That's amazing. Are they part of LA Microforest? Because you were, I know that was part of the information you sent to me about LA Microforest.
0: Yes. So yeah, Catherine Pacarduni, she made that website, which is an awesome resource. It's very step-by-step. How would you, like, say you want to make an LA microforest. Here is literally how, including species lists and plant palettes, which I think is just amazing.
1: And it can be DIY, or they're also, you can help fund someone else doing a forest. You can get, right, consulting from them, et cetera.
0: Yes, exactly.
1: We'll definitely share the link with the show. So listeners, we're going to take a break and we'll be right back with Angelina Lee to talk more about making a microforest.
2: 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Today you're listening to Planting the Future, The Power of Microforests, with host Carrie Kim and guest Angelina Lee, environmental filmmaker with Punk Pebble Productions. Here's a clip of the late Dr. Akira Miyawaki from the 2012 documentary, The Green Tide Embankment.
3: What's the difference between an authentic forest and other forests?
4: In the past, most of Japan, probably about 98%, was covered by forests. And we can surmise this because there was a mild temperature level maintained from Hokkaido to Okinawa throughout the year, and the amount of annual rainfall was conveniently distributed, and this is actually quite rare in the world. However, looking back on the long history of the Japanese people, from the Jomon period onwards, we've been living by collecting nuts in the forest, gathering young herbs in fields, and picking up small fish and shellfish from beach areas. Most of the traditional forests now, the forests native to the area, these forests from our memory, these have all been burnt or cut down in order to convert them to arable land or to build villages and towns. And the forests you see now are those created by man, and these are very different from those that would be native to the area.
3: According to Mr. Miyawaki, an authentic forest is made of miscellaneous trees, which are native to the area. The tree is rooted deeply and firmly in the soil. Such a tree becomes the main tree of the authentic forest.
1: Listeners, we are back with Angelina Lee. She's a documentary filmmaker documenting the making of microforests. And Angelina, could you explain the acceleration of natural succession with the Miyawaki forest and why that works? What is natural succession, first of all, for listeners who are not aware of this term, unfamiliar with it? If you could share what this means.
0: Yes. So natural succession encapsulates how a forest evolves over time. So there's different communities of plants that suit different environments. So say at the very start, you have nothing but bare ground. Maybe there is an event, or maybe there's a clearing that happened, and so there's nothing there. And so the first plants that move in are best suited to those really open environs. Yes, and ironically, as they thrive, they actually begin to change the environment. And so they make it suitable for another community of plants, which move in, and sort of they become the dominant community there. And again, they enrich the environment, they enrich the soil, they make it cooler, more shaded. As they thrive, they change the environment and make it the ideal conditions for another community. And so that continues. And so there's many stages, and the Miyawaki method jumps to the last stage of succession of a forest. The most stable, the plant palette that's not going to change. This is the forest that will just endure for years and years and years, an unfathomable amount of time. And so because it's the most stable, it's the final stage, the Miyawaki method jumps right to that stage and recreates that setup in order to most quickly restore that extremely powerful forest with all of its ecosystem services, obviously, which includes shade, restoring the hydrological cycle, restoring the soil, allowing so many other living beings to also be there and thrive. So it's jumping to that last stage.
1: So when you plant, though, could you just give us an example, like how old are the trees generally, and are they different ages of the trees that you're putting into the ground? And then how long till they really are at maturity? Because you're talking about this last phase, but if you could kind of clarify that specificity.
0: Yes, exactly. So the seedlings, when they're planted, are usually several years old, maybe 2 to 3 years old. And what also sets the Miyawaki method apart is the emphasis on potted seedlings. So seedlings that have soil and a well-formed root ball. So because Dr. Miyawaki discovered that it's so important to have high-quality seedlings so that when you plant them in the ground, they'll just take off and thrive. And so I guess, and then yet another thing that sets apart the Miyawaki method is that it sort of graduates relatively quickly. So you've planted the forest, and after 2 or 3 years of keeping an eye on it, removing some initial weeds, which are rapidly shaded out,
1: right,
0: the plants are competing with each other and also complementing each other. The forest becomes independent and autonomous after only a few years, which is not always the case for certain projects. People just...
1: Reforestation projects you're talking about.
0: Yes, or different types of projects. Because before I'd read the book, if someone told me, oh yeah, you have to maintain this site for 10 years afterwards,
1: right,
0: I would assume, yeah, of course, that makes sense.
1: Right, sure. I didn't know it was as short as a few years. I also thought it was longer, a longer process. So those seedlings, though, because you talk about you need to start with high quality seedlings, what is really the process of nurturing those seedlings to ensure that they are actually going to be successful, you know, pretty much as soon as you put them in the ground?
0: Yes, definitely. So in Japan, where the Miyawaki method has an extraordinary history of over 50 years now, they have dedicated nurseries founded by the friends and the colleagues and the students of Dr. Miyawaki himself. They dedicated their lives to refining this technique of producing unimaginably large quantities of seedlings that are all extremely healthy and just ready to be planted.
1: Just for that purpose, yeah. I mean, I think that's one of the deficiencies we have here is we don't have tree nurseries like that. Maybe Catherine is helping that to happen so that people can actually go to nurseries for that to be able to start the forests, the microforests. You know, we need those kind of nurseries. I remember we had John Liu, the ecologist John Liu, on the show a long time ago, and he would always say, you guys need to start tree nurseries. Like, that was one of the most important things he felt for this area, for the Los Angeles area.
0: Yes, definitely. Catherine is doing amazing work catalyzing nurseries and hyper-local seed stock as well. So cultivating really successful nurseries comes from this very local botanical knowledge.
1: Mm-hmm.
0: So really learning from the biologists and horticulturists about this, the wonderful specificities, the almost personalities, and the quirks, and the makeup of these different species.
1: Well, I wonder, maybe we could go back now to talking about your film, because you were working, in your film, you document several different groups who are planting microforests. I don't know how long the groups have been in existence, but you were in Western Europe, various different countries. If you could share about the groups that you covered and also some of the experiences, like what did you find worked with their group dynamics? Because that's also a big part, is the group dynamics of the ones who are actually going forward to plant these forests.
0: Yeah. So for that film, I sort of followed 10 different groups in 5 different countries, in France, the UK, Belgium, Germany, and the Netherlands. And all of this has, I mean, been a huge lesson for me in the power of grassroots resources, grassroots action, grassroots spirit. Because many of these groups were formed from close friendships, from friends who've known each other for a while, people who live in the same neighborhood, who are like, okay, we want to do something to help our planet. We would love to plant trees. How do we do that? And speaking of group dynamics, something really extraordinary that I sort of witnessed was that these groups are all connected and they inspire each other as well. So inherently in the Miyawaki method is this ethic of sharing knowledge, working together collaboratively. And so that was definitely the case with these groups in Europe. And honestly, if I had known that right at the start, I would love to really lean into that. But it was just so amazing to see.
1: So were all of them, all 10 of them, started out from sort of, they were already a tight-knit group in every situation?
0: I don't think every single situation. One of the groups in the film is Earthwatch, which is a pretty large organization. And there's this, the European branch, which Earthwatch actually started in the US. And I also got to film people from the group Tsugi, which is also a group that's doing amazing things all around the world. They have what they call forest makers in many different countries. And it's wonderful what they do.
1: So give us a picture of what's happening globally. I mean, I know you've made this film in Europe, in these European countries, but do you have a sense of the global picture of the Miyawaki forest and what's happening at scale around the world? And is there some encouraging news to share about that?
0: Yeah, so the Miyawaki method was born in Japan 50 years ago. And I would say it's very recently that that this idea has traveled all around the world. Say 15 to 20 years ago, people started planting Miyawaki forests in India, especially Shubhendu Sharma, who's TED Talks about tiny forests.
1: I think I've seen some of those.
0: Yes, they've been so influential, which is amazing, being a first exposure for so many people, many people who are now dedicated planters.
1: Mm-hmm.
0: So it begins to spread to different parts of the world. Since I spent a lot of time in Western Europe, it's been, say, like the last 10 years.
1: Uh-huh.
0: And also, obviously, in many other parts. And actually, before, if I go back into the timeline I'm trying to talk about, also in Thailand, many, many Miyawaki forest projects, many mm-hmm. led by Dr. Miyawaki, and in Kenya as well, for many decades, also led by Dr. Miyawaki, and in different parts of Asia, in China and Nepal. And so in the U.S. specifically, it's been fairly recent, definitely not the last 50 years. In some places, it's been the last 5 years that it's really caught on. And to me, that's so exciting hearing that.
1: It sounds like there's something exponential happening with it. And I think it is about the timing and also people having the frustration and also knowing that we all need to act, you know, physically with our hands. It reminds me of Dr. Miyawaki's studies with, I don't remember his name, one of his German mentors, early mentors. You probably know his name offhand. But when he instructed him that you can't just be doing research, you need to actually physically see it, touch it, taste it, you know, like be in the physical field. And that was like life-changing for him.
0: Yeah, absolutely.
1: I wonder if you could share, you know, a little bit more about the making a mini forest film, your documentary about these microforest maker groups. And what are some of the ways that listeners can watch the film? Can it be streamed now? I know you premiered it, I think, in 2025, did you? At COP16, at the desertification talk?
0: Thank you. It premiered for the first time. My bad. It premiered at the end of 2024 at the United Nations Convention to Combat Desertifications, COP16 in Riyadh, Saudi Arabia. Mm-hmm. And then since then, we've shown it in 9 more countries and pretty much all groups that locally plant Miyawaki forests. So that was my hope and my dream that it could be a sort of a tool to before a planting or maybe after a planting, help more people learn about, what is a mini forest and what goes into it?
1: Because it's a feature length documentary, yes? So that's a big project. I mean, it's not as short like you originally intended.
0: Yeah, definitely, definitely longer. And it is streaming on Vimeo. We are about to change streaming platforms, but yes, it is streaming.
1: Streaming on video. Okay. Yeah. And are people doing also watch parties and that kind of thing with the film as well?
0: Yes. I've heard, which is nice.
1: So, you know, why was it that you chose to focus on the European countries? Was it because it just branched off from the original Project 2 film in Lyon? I mean, or is there a particular thing happening in Western Europe as far as reforestation that is more accelerated over there, that they're doing more of it? I mean, what is the reason why you chose these countries?
0: Yes, so many of those groups and locations are in that book, Mini Forest Revolution.
1: Mm-hmm.
0: And so I had contacted the author, Hannah Lewis, saying that I love your book. Your book is amazing. I'm so inspired by it.
1: Right.
0: And would you like to be a part of this film? And I was hoping that it could be connected to her book in that way, to feature some of the same voices.
1: Mm-hmm.
0: But a lot of it was because I was in Europe at the time, and I thought it'd be so cool to show many locations, many examples, and it would be possible with the train system. So after completing that, my hope would be to do a film series on Miyawaki forests in all different parts of the world.
1: Mm-hmm. So that's still something that may happen. You still possibly may do that. Yeah. I mean, it'd be wonderful to just keep filming and also showing the adaptations that take place in the different types of environments where the Miyawaki method is adapted or modified to the local environment. I wonder if you could explain the term phytosociology. You've kind of covered about that, talking about indigenous forests and why that succeeds, but could you maybe simplify and we could simplify this maybe and call phytosociology interdependence or relationship. But if you could expand on phytosociology.
0: Yes, definitely. And also, just to briefly add, we have already started the next Miwaki Forest film, specifically a feature about the Miwaki Forests of Japan. So we're working on that right now. Yes, phytosociology. So in a simpler way, the way that I understand it, it's the plants that are compatible with each other, the ones that are proven to be best friends, really great neighbors, and that when planted together, they're just going to have a riot. It's going to be so much fun for them. Mm-hmm. And so that's...
1: And they'll thrive, right? They'll thrive better together.
0: Yes, yeah, exactly. Mm-hmm.
1: What is the film that you're working on? I don't know if you can share the title of the one that you're filming in Japan.
0: Yes, the title is Chinju no Mori, The Forest That Protects Life.
1: Is that the translation of that, or is it just a subtitle?
0: Yes, it is. Yeah, it is a translation of that concept, which is so vast, and it's been fascinating to learn about.
1: Mm-hmm. Who actually coined this name, Keeper of Forests, for Dr. Miyawaki? Do you know the history of that? Was it just some,
0: I actually am not sure, no.
1: But it's apropos, right? Are there any insights you'd like to share about Dr. Miyawaki's field research that led to his understanding of potential natural vegetation, which prefers indigenous to non-native species? And maybe you could speak a little about vegetation mapping and help people understand, because obviously he came to this over years of research, right? And being out in the field and understanding and how this could even take place and how you could accelerate, especially in degraded places.
0: Definitely. So a lot of people, when they first hear about Miyawaki forests, might think that it's not based on research or data. It's just the idea to plant a lot of trees really close together. But in fact, like you said, it's based on a lot of study, in the field study, in the weeds, studying vegetation firsthand. And so Dr. Miyawaki, he studied all of the vegetation in Japan, what is truly indigenous, and he found some really surprising things, mostly that the vast majority of the indigenous forest was actually gone.
1: Wow. Okay, well, let's hold that thought, listeners. We are going to take another break and come right back with documentary filmmaker Angelina Lee and her documentary, Making a Mini Forest.
2: 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Today, you're listening to Planting the Future, The Power of Microforests, with host Carrie Kim and guest Angelina Lee, environmental filmmaker with Punk Pebble Productions. Here's another clip of Dr. Akira Miyawaki from the 2012 documentary, The Green Tide Embankment.
4: What is important now is greenery that is native to the area. In Europe and in Japan, there are obviously forests, and the kind of trees are different from one place to another, but there is such a forest as one with, as it were, an unpainted face, and this is called tential natural vegetation. Let me explain this in plain terms. You can conduct theoretical research to find out what makes up the forests of Sendai and Kesennuma, for example, by looking at the sparse trees of a temple or a shrine that have been left by nature. The authentic forest is one formed by layers of natural environmental resources after human influences cease. This is called potential natural vegetation. This forest native to the soil has survived all the earthquakes which inescapably hit earthquake-prone Japan, as well as tsunamis, great fires, typhoons, floods, all of these which have occurred over the past hundreds of thousands of years. As I said before, something authentic is lasting and surviving. It's something that resists all natural disasters. Now these forests, they're getting very scarce, and what I would like you to understand is that now everything, not only forests, but food, drink, everything, it must be oriented towards authenticity.
3: The beautiful beach with white sands and green pine trees is the traditional scenery of Japan. The green pine wood had been used as tide protection forests, but many trees were uprooted by the tsunami. It has been said that pine trees do not have much holding power against tsunami and earthquake because their roots do not penetrate the ground in sandy areas as deeply as those of broad-leaved evergreen trees. Forests made up of one kind of tree are weak against a disaster. We hope that forests made up of pine trees and various supporting trees native to the area will hold much more resistance.
1: Listeners, we are back with Angelina Lee, a documentary filmmaker and the creator of Making a Mini Forest. So is there something more you would like to share about the what we were just talking about?
0: Yes. So an important part of vegetation mapping is recognizing what is genuine and what is not, what is authentic and what is, I guess, fake. Mm-hmm. And I had heard from planters in Japan that Dr. Miyawaki often said that he planted authentic trees, aka the trees that were truly supposed to be there, the ones that were indigenous to the area. Mm-hmm. And I'm just loosely paraphrasing here, but I think he describes that figuring out what was truly supposed to be here, what was the potential natural vegetation before us humans started moving things around. It's hard. It's like trying to see what someone looks like when they're wearing a hat and a scarf and maybe a mask and really bulky clothing. So it's really hard to see what do you actually look like. And it's almost like detective work.
1: Yeah, definitely detective work to see what was the environment. I mean, there's people who probably think that palm trees are native to California here. You know, it's bizarre. Eucalyptus, these different things. But what do you have to say about people who then start warring on the non-native species also and do very great harms? Like they'll rip out a eucalyptus tree, like does not belong. I mean, but they're ruining also an ecosystem that even if it's non-native, but it's functioning right now, you know? So I don't know what your thought is about that, because people will create like a crime murder scene trying to remove non-native species as well. So I wonder if you could weigh in on that. And then also, how does this play into planting a Miyawaki forest if there are some plants? If there are non-native species there, what do you do?
0: Yeah, so that is such a good question. And again, I'm not a plant specialist, definitely not a horticulturist. What I have heard echoed by certain people, which makes sense to me, but eventually I really wouldn't know. Some people have said that when it's naturally time to replace something, when, say, a eucalyptus tree has already died or something and it's being removed, then let's replace it with native plants.
1: Right.
0: When it's time.
1: Mm-hmm. Yeah, because some of these trees are quite old. So it's disruptive, even though it's a non-native tree. So it's like, how do you work around that? And they have become kind of adapted, and plants have adapted around it. So, you know, this happens a lot where people get very single-minded and then again, they make more destruction sometimes than is necessary. Or there's a certain way to go about it to restore the native forest.
0: Yeah. And there's also, it's so complicated too, because there's all sorts of invasive plants as well. Here in Los Angeles, in Ascot Hills Park, where they do amazing restoration, there's castor bean, this plant that just...
1: People war on that plant.
0: It grows so fast. Yeah. So there's all types of invasive plants, yeah.
1: Sure. What would he say about that? I mean, what would Dr. Miyawaki think say about that? Or do you know what the approach would be when you're going to a field, say that's your degraded land space and it's filled with castor bean? I mean, what would that all be taken out?
0: So I don't know 100% sure what Dr. Miyawaki would choose to do. However, in lots of different situations, I have seen, yes, if they're trying to plant a Miyawaki forest there and it's just completely crowded with invasive plants, then they will remove those plants. Mm-hmm. And also, what another amazing thing about the Miyawaki method is that it can and has been used to restore very, very degraded areas. Because there is an emphasis on restoring the soil, oftentimes by adding in some topsoil.
1: Mm-hmm, mm-hmm. The types of degraded areas that the Miyawaki forests have been planted, is it mostly urban spaces? Is it places that were desertified? Could you give some examples of what types of degraded spaces they've been implemented in?
0: Yes. Definitely in some urban spaces There are examples in Japan where they've successfully planted these huge forests on top of debris from tsunamis, actually.
1: Oh, wow. That's amazing.
0: I know, building foundations, I mean, nothing in terribly toxic, I don't think, but still on top of debris. And I think also Professor Kazue Fujiwara, who was Dr. Miyawaki's protege and now leads the Miyawaki Method movement globally. Okay. She worked on projects to restore the native forest in areas in China where I think it was just rock, really. It was just limestone and very, very degraded.
1: Amazing. So on top of the debris in Japan, that when they did that project, did they bring in a lot of topsoil? I mean, how did that work with the debris?
0: Yeah.
1: Right over it, mulch and topsoil. I mean, what were they? Yeah. Compost.
0: Yes. So a lot of those organic materials, and I think the debris was also quite deep. And something that I've often heard from planters in Japan is that for their species, especially there, it's so important to allow the roots to breathe, the tree roots to breathe, and not just get completely suffocated by a rain or something. And so they were able to use the debris in a way that actually complements this idea and helps the tree roots breathe and have some oxygen.
1: And was it, what kind of debris was it? I mean, was it debris of all kinds? You know, not just plant matter kind of debris, but like man-made debris?
0: Yes, I think some, I could be wrong, but I think some man-made debris as well from buildings, yes.
1: That's amazing, yeah. Would you say is, I mean, we've talked about it a bit. It seems that one of the most critical things when we talked about the Dr. Miyawaki's mentor, his German mentor, Reinhold Tuxen, that he was instructing him, you need to go out, observe it, study it, look with your eyes, touch it with your hands, smell it. And but that's one of the essential things that we need people to do is to get outside and actually touch the soil, observe nature, understand nature. A lot of people have no idea even how to plant something. So what would be that first step? I mean, to be able to live in reciprocity with nature, I mean, you have to actually be out in nature.
0: Absolutely. Isn't that so true? And I think, yeah, say for a Miyawaki Forest project, that starts before the planting as well. Getting to know, well, what do we want to plant here? And getting to know those plants and seeing them in, say, parks and understanding those plant palettes. And also, after the forest is planted, the idea that it won't just be forgotten, but instead a place that people come back to. And they love it. There were different groups that I had met. They throw birthday parties for the microforest. Jeez.
1: Oh, that's amazing. Wow. I love that. Well, I love when you're saying that they were calling out the name of the tree, you know, some kind of an honoring and a celebration, you know. I mean, we know that the conventional methods for replanting a forest, oftentimes it is this kind of monocropping, tree plantations. They plant very far apart. A lot of them fail, and they fail for various different reasons. But we know also a lot of these, you know, gung-ho tree planting projects to save the climate and things like this, a lot of times they fail. In the first year, they don't plan about water and how the trees will sustain in those early years. But when you talk about, you start with these high quality seedlings, and that is essentially important for it to succeed. But what is the sort of watering situation in the early stages for the trees? You know, in those first 2-3 years, what does maintenance look like for a Miyawaki forest? I'm sure it's contextual, but maybe you could share a little.
0: Yeah. So very good point. It is contextual, and it can vary greatly. In Japan, they don't water their forests at all.
1: At all? Yeah. Once planted, they never water at all? Wow, yeah. That's amazing.
0: And I mean, it makes sense. They don't have to, and there's adequate rainfall.
1: They have some rainfall. They're not like here in the Mediterranean climate. Yeah, okay. Of course.
0: Yeah. But yeah, in other contexts, yeah, it is figuring out what makes the most sense for those first 2 to 3 years. And also, I'd heard from different people that they're also mindful of not overwatering, because that can sort of confuse the trees a bit and accidentally train them to not
1: depend on the water, you mean, and not take their roots down further. Is that?
0: Yes. Yeah.
1: No, I understand you visited some 54 mini forest sites, is that right, in the making of your film?
0: Yes.
1: And were some of these already mature, or were all of them kind of in their infancy, on their way to becoming that ultimate mature forest?
0: Yeah. So I think in that tally, I think that includes the forest sites that I got to see in Japan, mm-hmm. which, yeah, the one that I saw was 50 years old at Yokohama National University.
1: Wow, amazing.
0: Which, I mean, if you didn't tell me that it had been planted by people, I would believe you.
1: Naturally there, right? You would have thought it was something that naturally was already there.
0: Yeah, that it's just this beautiful wilderness in some areas, this total park. So that was just mind-boggling. And in Japan as well, getting to see forests that were 20 years old or 30 years old as well. And there is a lot of curiosity, I think, in trying to convince more people, say, decision makers or stakeholders, to plant forests. They're like, well, what is it going to look like in 15 years? In many parts of the world, we don't have Miwaki forests that are old enough just yet. So mm-hmm. it is very inspiring and also, I think, informative to know that in Japan there's examples that are much older and beyond mature.
1: Wow. Like, what is the oldest Miyawaki forest that you're aware of?
0: It would be right around 50 years old, yeah.
1: Well, I guess so, because the method's only been around for 50 years. So that makes perfect sense to the math.
0: Oh, you're good. You're good.
1: Yeah. I was wondering about the timeline when you've talked about the maturity of the forest, that it takes roughly maybe 2-3 years, or that can happen. But I'm wondering, as far as the different climactic regions, how different it is from the tropics to being in northern latitudes, you know, that maturity level. And, you know, when you have that greater rainfall of the tropics, you know, how things can be accelerated in those regions, the growth.
0: Yes. So my exposure to Miyawaki forests in tropical areas is very minimal, but I had seen some in Indonesia, mm-hmm. Planted by the organizations Junglo and the Prachisara Bumi Foundation. Mm-hmm. And those definitely grow much faster. They grow so fast, mm-hmm. Compared to more northerly regions, which definitely grow slower. And absolutely, local patterns of rainfall would also affect it. And also, you throw in the wild card of a changing climate as well, heating up the earth. So yeah, there's definitely many factors.
1: I wonder what you've heard as far as the microclimates that have been created by restoring native forests, and how that has created change as far as temperature drops and things actually changing with the biodiversity. And is there any kind of tracking being done among some kind of Miyawaki forest network of what's happening globally and the things that people are finding? Is there any kind of data tracking like that?
0: That's amazing that you bring that up because, yeah, so there is a research network, and they do actually produce research, and they have meetings and forums, and also at ecological conferences, sometimes they'll have a section dedicated to Miyawaki forests.
1: Fantastic. I want to close with a quote from Dr. Miyawaki. Listeners, do go out and see the film, Making a Mini Forest. You can stream it now on Vimeo. The final quote from Dr. Miyawaki, who planted some 40 million trees around the world through his team and overseeing this. It's an incredible legacy for the world. And he said, let us plant trees together from under our feet and into the world. But may that be our future. Remember to plant the trees as soon as possible today. So thank you again, Angelina, for joining us. Thank you for putting out this film to inspire people around the globe to engage the Miyawaki Miya Forest way and to bring more trees and biodiversity and habitat, and just to restore this planetary larger ecosystem that we share.
0: Thank you so much for everything that you all do to spotlight these solutions. And thank you so much for asking me to talk about microforests.
1: Thank you so much, Angelina. All the best to the film, and may more trees be planted as a result.
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Executive producer, myself, Jack Eit, co-host Carrie Kim, and engineer and original music by Blake Quake Beats. 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

0: Publix, the House of Journalism in Berlin, Germany. This is Democracy Now!
1: Most people think that AI is an existential risk.
2: There is a 10% chance AI will kill us all in the next decade. It's pretty clear why that statement has worried so many people.
3: If this technology goes wrong, it can go quite wrong.
1: But it's actually the people who are building it that are the existential risks to humanity.
0: As Anthropic warns its AI models pose an existential risk to humanity, we'll speak to a leading critic of the AI industry, Timnit Gebru. She just won the 2026 Right Livelihood Award, known as the Alternative Nobel. Then as we broadcast from Berlin, we look at Germany's crackdown on supporters of Palestinian rights.
4: Our own history, our responsibility deriving from the Holocaust makes it our permanent duty to stand up for the existence and security of the State of Israel. This responsibility guides us.
0: Those were the words of then-German Chancellor Olaf Scholz days after the October 7, 2023 attack on Israel. We'll speak to a leading attorney here in Berlin who's represented clients involved in the pro-Palestine movement. Plus, we look at Germany's crackdown on migrants and refugees. All that and more coming up.

0: Welcome to Democracy Now!, democracynow.org, The War and Peace Report. I'm Amy Goodman. Tennessee's Governor Bill Lee has halted all remaining executions this year after a death row prisoner survived two lethal injections on Wednesday night. According to her lawyers, Krista Pike was still breathing after she was strapped to a gurney and injected with two syringes of pentobarbital in a botched execution that spanned more than 2 hours. Witnesses say Pike described a burning spot in her arm that felt like it was going to burst. She smiled and laughed, then gasped repeatedly and began snoring, but continuing to breathe. She was later taken to a hospital. Her lawyers say no one's informed them about her condition. Robin Marr, the executive director of the Death Penalty Information Center, said, quote, "This event is the worst we've seen, and unlike any other botched execution in the modern era, there is no precedent," she said. Pike was sentenced to death for a 1995 murder she committed when she was 18 years old. She would have been the first woman executed in Tennessee in 200 years. Wednesday night's execution went forward only after the U.S. Supreme Court lifted a stay by an appeals court, which paused her execution to consider whether her sentencing had fully weighed evidence that she'd been raped and sexually abused as a child. Ahead of the botched execution, Pike's lawyers had argued a single-dose lethal injection could be tantamount to torture due to Pike's small veins and history of sexual trauma. They said, quote, "We take no pleasure in being right, but the concerns raised by Ms. Pike proved to be true. Difficult vein access, blown veins, degraded pentobarbital, no emergency medical care available when things inevitably go wrong, all under a protocol that remains veiled in secrecy," they said. The Pentagon's announced a new 4-star military command dedicated to the rapid adoption of killer robots and other autonomous weapons. Defense Secretary Pete Hegseth made the announcement during his State of the Force address on Wednesday at the Quantico Marine Base in Virginia.
1: "Today, at my direction, we are announcing the creation of Autonomous Warfare Command, or AutoWarCom, a new 4-star combatant command with service-like authorities built to scale autonomous and robotic capabilities across the joint force in the fastest peacetime shift in modern military history. Drone warfare supercharged by SI-enabled targeting is the biggest battlefield revolution in generations."
0: Amnesty International's called for a ban on killer robots, writing, quote, "The replacement of troops with machines makes the decision to go to war easier, and through illegal transfers and battlefield capture, these weapons will fall into hands of others," unquote. Meanwhile, Secretary Hegseth confirmed the military will cut 20% of its generals and admirals. This comes after he consistently blocked promotions for several high-ranking black and female officers. Hegseth declared, "We are no longer the woke department." He also singled out reporters in the auditorium, calling them anti-American losers in our media, accusing them of treason for reporting critically on the Pentagon. And Hegseth announced a new Pentagon project on the future of warfare led by former Republican House Speaker Newt Gingrich, Trump donor and weapons entrepreneur Palmer Luckey, and trillionaire Elon Musk, the CEO of SpaceX, which receives billions of dollars in Pentagon contracts. A federal judge Wednesday ordered the Pentagon to let him review its secret legal justification for lethal boat strikes in the Caribbean and Pacific before he decides whether to release it. The Pentagon has been bombing boats for allegedly carrying drugs, even as it provides no evidence they engaged in narco trafficking. Since last fall, the Pentagon's claimed 70 boat strikes, killing more than 200 people. Jeffrey Stein, staff attorney with the ACLU's National Security Project, responded, quote, "The public deserves to know how our government is justifying the cold-blooded murder of hundreds of civilians. Today's order is a huge step in the right direction of ensuring that the government does not get to summarily execute people based on secret law," he said. A Fly Dubai flight from Dubai to Tel Aviv was diverted to Saudi Arabia on Wednesday after one of the pilots allegedly tried to stab his co-pilot in the cockpit and sent the jet plunging more than 17,000 feet in less than 2 minutes. The passengers and crew got into the cockpit and subdued the alleged attacker. The plane later landed safely in Saudi Arabia. Israeli Prime Minister Benjamin Netanyahu said the attacker may have tried to crash the plane, which was carrying mostly Israeli passengers. Israel's foreign ministry called the incident an attempted terrorist attack on Israelis, but the motive remains unclear. This

0: buildings destroyed by Israeli strikes. Among the dead are 60 children. The funeral follows Israeli attacks on homes and vehicles Wednesday that wounded dozens and killed 8 Palestinians, including journalist Mohammed Abdel Aziz Al Najjar. He's at least the 263rd Palestinian media worker to be killed by Israel since October 2023. This comes as Israel's severe restrictions on medicine, fuel, and humanitarian goods has left Gaza's health sector on the brink of collapse. Sharif Matar is head of pediatrics at Al-Rantisi Children's Hospital, which is operating at minimum capacity, with some departments forced to shut down to conserve electricity.
1: At the moment, we're unable to operate all of the ventilators or reopen the intensive care unit at Al-Rantisi Hospital with its staff and equipment. Last night, unfortunately, a 1.5-month-old baby died because intensive care was unavailable.
0: In Massachusetts, members of the group Cambridge for Palestine delivered an open letter Wednesday calling on Cambridge city officials to divest public money from companies they are saying are complicit in Israel's genocide in Gaza. The letter was signed by nearly 2,000 people, including Jewish residents, who urged city councilors not to conflate anti-Semitism with anti-Zionism and pointed to Israel's continued deadly strikes on Gaza despite the U.S. brokered so-called ceasefire. Cambridge for Palestine says an investigation uncovered $28 million of city investments in weapons and surveillance companies that are directly complicit in Israel's ongoing attacks on Palestinians. This is Aya Al-Zoubi, a democratic socialist and the youngest city councilor in Cambridge's history.
2: We are out here today because we are getting ready to launch our divestment campaign to the city council, where hopefully we will call on the city to divest some of their financial funding out of companies that are invested in the genocide of Palestinians. Cambridge has a history of standing up against abhorrent human rights abuses. We stood up against apartheid South Africa back in the late 1970s. We divested from Polaroid in its human rights abuses in apartheid South Africa. And 3 years later, after the stand that we took, Massachusetts also divested pension money out of South Africa.
0: An immigration judge has ruled the president of Wisconsin's largest mosque can be deported. Salazar Soar was arrested by immigration agents in March and held for more than 80 days in an Indiana jail. Soar came to the United States in 1993. He's been a legal resident of Milwaukee for over 32 years. He grew up in the occupied West Bank, was detained by ICE agents back in March. Democracy Now! Spoke with Salazar Soar in July. He said his time in ICE detention brought back bad memories of his childhood when he lived under Israeli military occupation.
3: I never thought in my life that I would see such facility in the United States here. With all this kind of bad treatment. So immediately, as I mentioned, it brought me this memories, what I went through as a child when they arrested me from my house, when the Israeli soldiers came and arrested me and make me go through 2 years at least in a prison for one reason, that I'm a Palestinian, that's all.
0: The Justice Department has indicted 10 foreign nationals in Minnesota on charges of voter fraud. Attorney General Todd Blanche announced the charges Wednesday, saying that 10 immigrants illegally cast ballots in elections dating back to 2022. That would represent about 0.00012% of the combined 8.5 million ballots cast by Minnesotans in those elections. Attorney General Blanche also announced he'd filed a judicial misconduct complaint against several federal judges in Minnesota who criticized Operation Metro Surge, the Trump administration's deadly immigration crackdown in the Twin Cities last winter.
4: There's an obvious bias against the Department of Homeland Security and immigration authorities in Minnesota. These judges are commenting publicly on pending and impending cases and making political statements on matters that are currently or just recently been before them, many of which are still on appeal.
0: Attorney General Todd Blanche was citing interviews the judges gave to the New York Times in September, including these remarks from Patrick Schultz, a George W. Bush

0: appointee who served as a chief U.S. district judge in Minnesota during ICE's winter surge.
1: What happened in our court, especially in January through March of this year, was pretty much unprecedented in the history of the United States, at least going back to the Civil War. And it created a grave threat to the rule of law.
0: In a statement, Minnesota's Attorney General Keith Ellison condemned the Justice Department's complaint against federal judges as, quote, a desperate and dangerous attack on American judicial independence. He added, Trump and his allies have bullied immigrants, refugees, and the trans community, and now they're turning their attacks toward a co-equal branch of government, Ellison said. And those are some of the headlines. This is Democracy Now!, democracynow.org, The War and Peace Report. I'm Amy Goodman in Berlin, Germany. We're broadcasting from Publix, the house of journalism.
2: And I'm Nermeen Sheikh in New York. Welcome to our listeners and viewers across the country and around the world. On Tuesday, President Trump and leading tech and AI executives signed a set of voluntary safety standards for artificial intelligence. Trump announced the agreement at the White House alongside SpaceX's Elon Musk, Meta's Mark Zuckerberg, Anthropic's Dario Amodei, NVIDIA's Jensen Huang, OpenAI's Greg Brockman, Google's Sundar Pichai, and others.
3: These are the most brilliant people in the world, and the job they've done is unbelievable. We have a very big lead, and we're going to keep our lead. And it's a very positive thing. It's an amazing industry. There are those that say it's bigger than the Industrial Revolution. Now, I don't know if that's so, but everyone seems to think it is, and it could be substantially bigger. And we're leading, and we're going to keep it that way.
2: The White House meeting came after weeks of warnings from AI companies about their own products. In early September, an Anthropic researcher named Jacob Coxon resigned and warned that there's more than a 10% chance AI could kill all humans. Anthropic has warned investors that advanced AI could pose, quote, catastrophic or existential risks to humanity. But the claims and motivations of the leading AI firms have also been questioned by some.
0: We begin today's show with a leading critic of the AI industry, Timnit Gebru. She's an AI researcher and the founder and executive director of the Distributed Artificial Intelligence Research Institute, or DARE. Prior to that, she served as co-lead of the ethical AI research team at Google. She was fired in 2020 for writing a paper warning about the dangers of large language models and raising issues of discrimination in the workplace. Timnit Gebru also co-founded Black in AI. Her forthcoming book is titled Deep Unlearning: The Rise of AI and the Radicalization of a Tech Idealist. On Wednesday, Timnit Gebru received the 2026. It was announced she's receiving the 2026 Right Livelihood Award, known as the Alternative Nobel. In a moment, she'll join us. But first, this is a short video produced by Right Livelihood.
4: Most people think that AI is an existential risk.
5: There is a 10% chance AI will kill us all in the next decade. It's pretty clear why that statement has worried so many people.
6: If this technology goes wrong, it can go quite wrong.
4: But it's actually the people who are building it that are the existential risks to humanity. If a bridge collapses, we don't ever ask, was the bridge uncontrollable? Was the bridge unethical? And really, AI is no different than that. When we describe these systems and artifacts like they have their own agency, we're at the very same time helping the companies market themselves. But more importantly, what we're doing is we're also helping them sidestep accountability. I'm a scientist trying to just do science, but it's not possible in our world to just do that. 10 years ago, I was focused on changing the minds of powerful people, whereas now I'm focused on building grassroots power. The institute that I created, DARE, we have technologists, we have refugee advocates, we have labor organizers, we have artists, and we also collaborate a lot with other people. I've been able to create a safe space for people like this to make their mark on technology and also imagine and reimagine what it means to build technology. What motivates me to keep going is the belief that we have to try to make things better. And I really do believe in human agency, and I believe in the ability of collective action. We can change things.
0: That's a video produced by Right Livelihood profiling AI expert Timnit Gebru, who joins us now from Menlo Park, California. Timnit, congratulations on the Right Livelihood Award Prize. And I'm wondering if we can move right into the content you've been most focused on. Your response to President Trump and the world's wealthiest tech executives signing a voluntary set of safety standards for artificial intelligence this week. If you can talk about your response and what's happening right now in California, the major meeting that you're attending.
4: I have been warning that this kind of discussion about the fictional super intelligent machines that don't exist and the so-called existential risk that they pose has been a ploy for regulatory capture. And I feel like when I saw this meeting announced with self-policing and self-regulation and relying on the goodwill of these companies to self-regulate, and my first thought was that they got what they wanted. You know, this is what they wanted. Instead of being held liable through existing laws. I mean, for example, if you wanted to look at cybersecurity laws, OpenAI could have been held liable for unleashing malware around the world, hacking Hugging Face, hacking all sorts of government agencies. But instead of doing that and holding them accountable for unsafe security practices that they should have had, basic security practices that cybersecurity experts would tell you they could have implemented, instead of that, they managed to redirect the conversation to some type of unprecedented rogue machines that don't exist. And then now that leads to this kind of agreement between all these men, who I believe are the actual real existential risk to humanity, to self-regulate, self-police, and we have to rely on their morality now.
2: And if you could respond, Timnit, to the fact that the other tech executives all came down quite hard on Amodai of Anthropic, saying that he's being too extreme in his public statements about the risks of AI.
4: he is very extreme, but they're no different. So I'm not really, you know, maybe they're saying now that he's being too extreme, and so that might be changing investor responses. But all of them have, at one point or another, claimed that AI is an existential risk to humanity. Going back all the way to 2012, Elon Musk said that with AI, we're summoning the demon. In 2013, Peter Thiel said that AI is a higher existential risk to humanity than climate change. 2023, Sam Altman was talking about how his own creation is an existential risk. But the difference, I think, what people really need to understand is at the same time as these tech executives are saying that, in the same breath, they also tell us that their products, the beneficial kind of AI, the kind of AI that they control because they're the good guys, can eradicate poverty, stop climate change, which is ridiculous because the data centers are actually causing a climate catastrophe, and eradicate all disease. I mean, they're in the same breath saying this. So this is still, to me, the utopia and doom is still a marketing ploy, but maybe one of them went a little too far and is spooking investors, whereas in the past, it was speaking to this these defense capabilities. In your headline, you talked about how the U.S. military is trying to integrate AI into every facet of its practices, and there was just a CNN investigative report that showed that the U.S. almost started World War III with China, relying on a faulty, fabricated information from a chatbot. Now, we don't know which chatbot they used, but it's obviously one of these providers. And this chatbot provided fake information saying that a Chinese vessel was carrying components of nuclear weapons. And The military was ready with planes, soldiers to intercept the ship, board the ship, and this was going to cause an actual existential threat to humanity. So now, instead of discussing faulty, unreliable systems, they are marketing their systems as all-knowing, super-powerful, super-intelligent. So regardless of how far Amodei may have gone in their eyes, all of them have been talking about their creations and products in that way.
2: And Timnit, if you could say, you know, you said earlier that it's a ploy for regulatory capture and that, you know, these agents, as people describe them, going rogue, although I understand that that's not an accurate description, that these agents doing something reportedly different from what they were tasked to do is a result of unsafe practices. So if you could talk about the regulatory capture question, and then what security practices, safety practices are in place that, or are there any in place?
4: Well, if you speak to any cybersecurity expert, they would tell you that whatever they had in place that they claimed to have, the security practices were laughable. For example, OpenAI was testing the capabilities of their models for to find vulnerabilities and exploit them. That is what they trained these models to do, and they were testing the ability of these models to do what they were trained for. But the thing is, if you want to test this and you don't want to hack other organizations, you should do it in a what's called an air-gapped environment where there is no internet access. They did not have a properly air-gapped environment, and so the models ended up being able to have internet access. This is not models going rogue. This is gross incompetence and negligence by a particular company, which actually they could be held criminally liable for. Lina Khan outlined a whole bunch of ways in which these companies can be currently held liable with current laws. And unfortunately, that's not what we're talking about, right? We're acting like there is some kind of unprecedented thing that has been created for which we have to discuss what to do. But actually, if we did not take these companies' words for what went wrong, we could use the legal mechanisms at our disposal to currently hold them accountable.
0: Timnit, can you talk about Senator Bernie Sanders' effort to ban artificial superintelligence? In a recent piece, you described his bill as well-meaning but ultimately misguided. Explain.
4: I think that Bernie Sanders is really leading the left astray, and I've been extremely disappointed and, in fact, to be clear, shocked, absolutely shocked by the kinds of people he's been surrounding himself with and the kind of advice that he's been getting. One of the things that I think people do not realize is that the AI industry is using the exact same playbook from the tobacco and fossil fuel industry. So, for instance, Bernie Sanders has this alliance with Steve Bannon, is very closely working with the Future of Life Institute, which was co-founded by billionaire Jan Tallon, the same billionaire Jan Tallon who's a leading investor in Anthropic Series A. He led Anthropic Series A. It's also the same billionaire Jan Tallon who invested in a so-called auditing, third-party auditing organization that claims to audit Anthropic's models. So this whole rogue models, you know, agents creating civilizations and all of that lingo came from this very pseudoscientific audit that is by an organization that claims to be a third party, but in fact isn't, because you see it's the same investors, the same staff, the same people. So to the public, it seems like there's a whole bunch of independent experts coming together warning about these existential risks. But what is actually happening is regulatory capture. The same way I learned that British Petroleum came up with the term carbon footprint, right? Instead of them being held accountable, now everybody's conversation about the environment in 2004 got redirected to our individual responsibility and carbon footprint. So this is sort of what's happening in this AI industry. So instead of Bernie Sanders talking about, for instance, how can we have regulation to prevent the use of these faulty systems, what he's doing is he's helping them market their systems as super intelligent In which case, in my opinion, the real existential risk is like what we saw with the U.S. military almost starting World War III because of the belief that these systems are infallible and actually super intelligent. What we need people to understand is that they are fallible, they're not super intelligent, and we need to hold corporations liable for unleashing these kinds of error-prone models into the world.
2: Timnit, could you talk about this idea of yours of stochastic parrots and how it applies to AI, and then respond to the fact that many have said now that that's an outdated, that research is outdated because AI has changed so much?
4: It's very interesting because this critique of stochastic parrots mostly comes from a very specific segment of the group of people who believe that AI, in fact, causes an existential risk. So stochastic parrots was describing large language models, and this is actually the reason that I got fired from Google in 2020, is one of the reasons I got fired is for writing a paper outlining the dangers of large language models. And we call them stochastic parrots because these are large language models that are trained on vast amounts of textual data, and they're trained to calculate the most likely sequences of tests. So now what has changed recently is that the way in which the likelihood is calculated is different. There's sort of bells and whistles. But at the end of the day, the core engine of many of these chatbots is still large language models, which we call stochastic parrots, because they're not grounded in facts. They you cannot count on them to tell you facts. So even if they happen, whatever you get, the information you get happens to be factual a certain amount of time, you can never count on it to be fully factual. And this is the reason that my collaborator, Emily M. Bender, and I wanted to remind people that the U.S. almost started World War III relying on such chatbots today. And so to the people who say it's outdated, first of all, most of these people are not speaking in academic peer-reviewed research papers. I like to speak in scientific terms, and I like to have scientifically grounded evaluations of the claims that I make and experiments. And most of these people are taking the word of press releases, company press releases, instead of actually doing their own evaluations grounded in the scientific method. So we still have examples of these systems being stochastic parrots, and I do not understand the criticisms that things have that these systems are no longer stochastic parrots.
2: So, Timnit, you're obviously not of the view that with the passage of time, artificial intelligence, in terms of the information it provides, will improve. It'll get better and better, which is, of course, the general consensus around AI. So if you could respond to that, and then also tell us what policies you think.
4: I wouldn't say it's the general consensus.
2: Well, let's just say
4: there are now
2: a billion people who use chatbots, right? I mean, now maybe they have conflicting views on it, but more and more people are turning to artificial intelligence to these chatbots. So perhaps it's wrong to infer from that that they think the information they're receiving is more reliable. But okay, so you respond to that. And then second, what kinds of policies do you think should be put in place to regulate AI, to control what these companies are doing?
4: So the first thing I'll say is, you know, the term AI itself is a very misleading term to use. It's a marketing term. So let's say we're discussing specifically the chatbots that these companies are creating, right, like Claude or ChatGPT. And so there are many different things happening where the regulation could be helping. For instance, there are kids who are being goaded into dying by suicide. I was just deposed in a specific case of a teenager who committed suicide after interacting with a chatbot called Character AI, whose whole entire deal was to mimic different characters. And I do not understand how it's even legal to have such a chatbot that all it does is mimic various characters. So this particular case, the chatbot was mimicking the character of Daenerys Targaryen of the Game of Thrones. And it was kind of goading this teenager into dying by suicide. And actually, it's heartbreaking because the teenager was actually asking, do I have to do this? And the chatbot is saying yes, you know? So In this is a great example of if you apply intent to the actual chatbot, you would say that this chatbot was super intelligent and also was trying to do something to the kid. But actually, our attention should be directed to the companies, Google, Character AI, etc. Why did they unleash this kind of chatbot into the world? Why do we allow these kinds of chatbots that are completely unsafe for children, that are actually killing children that had no prior mental health issues, into the world? So those are the kinds of conversations I want to have. Why is it that just recently, speaking of error-prone large language models, someone in Australia, this poor woman in Australia, accidentally found out that a summary from a medical scribe had attributed her illness, her symptoms, to microdosing on mushrooms. She's never done mushrooms ever. So why do we not have guardrails making sure that these kinds of error-prone systems are not used in high-stakes scenarios like medicine? That's not what we talk about when we redirect our conversation to super intelligence, because when you believe they're not error prone and they're super intelligent, then you're kind of pushing it on doctors and the medical fields to use these kinds of systems. So for me, it's a very clear, do not allow companies to put out unreliable products into the world, especially in high stakes scenarios, without very specific tests and guardrails. And the tests should not be ones that the companies themselves tell you about or that based on their press releases. We need to have transparency into the kinds of data that they're using. I mean, we're not talking about copyright protections and how much data they're stealing from authors. Anthropic just had to settle with a whole bunch of book authors. Why are we allowing them to steal all this data? Why are we allowing them to build all these data centers and pillage the environment and pollute our water and make us all have asthma because we can't have clean air? We can't breathe clean air anymore. So these are the kinds of conversations I want to have about regulation.
0: Timni, as we begin to wrap up, you've described many prominent backers of AI as being eugenicists. Can you talk about what you see as this link between eugenics and artificial intelligence?
4: Very hard to wrap this up in a little bit, but basically, part of my work describes the people who talk about existential threats of AI and utopia. So utopia and dystopia are two sides of the same coin. This is kind of eschatology, right? Like religion, end of times. You know, you have these preachers always telling you the end of is coming tomorrow. So in this case, the test grill bundle, the T is for transhumanism, and I think this is the best example of how those who talk about superintelligence or creating superintelligence have a direct line to eugenics. And they're very public about it. For example, MIRI, the organization that you had in your show last week, I mean, the founder is very publicly a eugenicist. I can give you all sorts of quotes. But for example, when you talk about transhumanists, in eugenics, the goal is to improve the human stock through generations. So, you know, through selective breeding, either through killing undesirable people or through making sure that the desirable people breed a lot of humans. But in transhumanism, you want to sidestep that altogether. People are like, why don't we just create a new human species called post-humans? And this human species is just better. It lives forever or for a long time. It doesn't feel any pain. And so a great example I can give you is Ben Gortzel, the man who popularized the term artificial general intelligence, was a friend of Jeffrey Epstein. And in his correspondence with Jeffrey Epstein, he says that that the girls who accused him of rape were in fact wrong, and that they were old enough to consent. And he says that specifically the issue was with the human brain. And this is why he's working on AGI, because once he achieves his goal of artificial general intelligence, we're not going to have these kinds of faulty human brains, because we'll have a great brain. Max Tegmark, who you've also had on your show, in his 2017 effective altruism keynote, says a similar thing, where if we build a super brain, we can, Earth is just our womb, right? We can colonize the cosmos and have digital millions and billions and quadrillions of digital beings happily living and colonizing the cosmos. So, you know, I have a whole body of work that draws this line and connections, but honestly, none of it is hidden, because these are all publicly available talks and papers that of what these people say.
0: T, Tim Neitgavru, we want to thank you so much for being with us, founder and executive director of DARE, the Distributed Artificial Intelligence Research Institute. Her forthcoming book, Deep Unlearning, The Rise of AI and the Radicalization of a Tech Idealist. She has just won a 2026 Right Livelihood Award known as the Alternative Nobel. Speaking to us from Menlo Park, California. Coming up, we'll speak to a leading attorney here in Berlin who's represented clients targeted in Germany's crackdown on the pro-Palestine movement. Stay with us.

0: favorite song by Sinn Kane performing in our Democracy Now! Studio. This is Democracy Now!, democracynow.org. I'm Amy Goodman in Berlin, Germany, at Publix, the House of Journalism, with Nermeen Sheikh in New York.
1: We turn now to look at how German authorities have cracked down on pro-Palestinian voices across the country in recent years. Soon after the October 7th attack on Israel in 2023, this is how then-German Chancellor described his country's support for Israel.
2: In diesem Moment gibt es für Deutschland nur einen Platz.
3: There is only one place for Germany at this time.
2: Das meinen wir, wenn wir sagen,
3: and that is by Israel's side.
2: Deutsche Staatsräson. Unsere eigene Geschichte.
3: This is what we mean when we say Israel's security is part of Germany's raison d'etat. Our own history, our responsibility, deriving from the Holocaust, makes it our permanent duty to stand up for the existence and security of the State of Israel. This responsibility guides us.
0: In the years since Germany has banned or restricted pro-Palestine demonstrations, criminalized certain speech, and intensified surveillance and prosecutions of pro-Palestinian voices, the restrictions on protests have been accompanied by thousands of criminal cases and investigations. For more, we're joined here in Berlin by attorney Alexander Gorski. He's been challenging Germany's restrictions on pro-Palestine activism and representing people facing criminal prosecution or deportation for their protests. He recently represented the so-called Berlin Four, three European Union citizens and one U.S. citizen ordered to leave Germany because of their involvement in pro-Palestine protests. He successfully challenged those expulsion orders in court. Alexander Gorski, it's great to be with you here in Berlin. Explain that case.
4: Amy, thank you so much for having me on the show. So the case of the Berlin Four is a good example of how the German state and the Berlin local government tried to crack down on the pro-Palestine movement. Those were four young people who were active in especially campus-related activism in favor of Palestine liberation against the genocide in Gaza, and they were accused of taking part in an occupation. But none of them had a criminal conviction. None of them had a criminal record. And then in March of 2025, the Migration Office in Berlin decided to issue expulsion orders against all four of them, and making them executable at the moment. So we had to file an emergency relief measure at the administrative court in Berlin to make sure that those four people could stay in Berlin to await the outcome of their case. Luckily, we achieved that and we won the emergency measures in April of 2025, and all four are still in Berlin. Three cases are still pending. The fourth one of an Irish national, we already won. But this is just one of many examples of Germany using migration law in order to crack down on the pro-Palestine movement.
1: Alexander, let's just talk about the context, the broader context in which this has been occurring. The contemporary political use of the term, which we just mentioned, Staatsräson, reason of state in Germany, the way it's being used now was reportedly coined by Chancellor Angela Merkel during a historic speech to the Israeli Knesset in March 2008. So could you talk about what exactly was going on then and what prompted Merkel to speak specifically of this to the Knesset?
4: Yes, the now infamous concept of Staatsräson or reason of state was popularized by Angela Merkel in 2008, as you just said, but this concept dates back a lot longer. It's an extra legal concept. It's not enshrined in the German constitution. It's not a law. It's actually a guiding principle of German foreign policy towards the state of Israel. After the Holocaust in the 1950s, for geopolitical reasons, Germany, Western Germany, supported Israel with money and weapons in order to regain its position again at the United Nations, at NATO, to re-enter into the Western community of states. And in the decades since, this unconditional support for Israel has served as a moral whitewashing of Germany's guilt regarding the Holocaust. And especially since October the 7th, we have seen that this concept has been abused to justify the support of the genocidal war of Israel against the population in Gaza and of the export of millions and millions of euros worth of arms to to Israel in order to continue its military actions in Gaza.
0: You've also represented Dr. Ghassan Aboussita and Yanis Varoufakis, the former Greek finance minister, and the restrictions on coming here into Germany. Explain.
4: Yeah, those two cases are definitely extraordinary. I don't think that your audience needs to be introduced to those two people. So very briefly, Dr. Ghassan Aboussita is a British-Palestinian surgeon, a world-leading expert in the field of conflict medicine, and Yanis Varoufakis is a Greek politician and global commentator on global affairs. So those two people were scheduled to speak at the Palestine Congress, which was supposed to be held here in Berlin in April of 2024. But the German government again used migration law in order to silence these voices. The Congress itself was organized by Palestinian groups, leftist groups, but also anti-Zionist Jewish groups. And it was the idea to talk about what's happening in Gaza and how Germany is complicit. And Dr. Ghassan Aboussita specifically wanted to speak about his personal experience working at Al-Shifa Hospital and Al-Ali Hospital in Gaza in the first weeks of the genocide. And Yanis Varoufakis was invited to give a broader political context. Ghassan Aboussita was entered into the Schengen information system, meaning that Germany banned him from entering the whole Schengen area, which covers most of Europe, which also would have banned him from giving expert witness testimony at the ICC. And they also put a ban on political activity for several weeks on him. We challenged both of these government actions successfully in court. We fought back, and we are doing the same in the case of Yanis Varoufakis. Yanis Varoufakis was also targeted by the German government. The federal police, who patrols the airports and is in charge of airport security, was given a notification for the weekend of the Palestine Congress that upon arrival, Yanis Varoufakis was to be checked very carefully because he could be a danger to the public good because of possible anti-Semitism, of possible radicalization in anti-Israeli views. And he was, the federal police was told to search him very carefully and possibly deny him entry if they deem it necessary. Also, we found out about this notification that went out to the federal police and we're challenging it in court and we're hoping for a court date later this year. Those two cases obviously target two very prominent figures, but the abuse of migration law goes far beyond that. Numerous Palestinian activists, Palestinian refugees living in Berlin have been targeted by the German state for their activism in favor of Palestine with the use of migration law by revoking their refugee status, by revoking their residence titles, or by denaturalization.
1: So, Alexander, just as we conclude... With the 19, I just to make one last point, just to clarify, this Staatsräson from the very outset, was there a conflation between anti-Semitism and anti-Zionism, or anti-Zionism as anti-Semitism with respect to Israel?
4: Definitely. The German state is basically using these terms interchangeably. When they say anti-Semitism, they could just as well mean anti-Zionism. I think it's very important to distinguish between those two concepts. Germany has a historic responsibility for challenging anti-Semitism, but at the same time, what we should learn, especially as Germans from the Holocaust, that never again means never again for anyone, and that is especially important now, considering the genocide happening in Gaza.
0: Alexander Gorsky, we thank you so much for being with us. A Berlin-based lawyer here who specializes in migration and criminal law has represented several clients involved in the pro-Palestine movement. Coming up, a quick look at Germany's crackdown on migrants and refugees. Stay with us.

0: Alice Gerard and band singing When I Loved You at the Brooklyn Folk Festival. This is Democracy Now!, democracynow.org. I'm Amy Goodman in Berlin, Germany, with Nermeen Sheikh in New York.
1: We end today's show with a look at broader militarization and the immigration crackdown in Germany and the European Union. This is EU Migration Commissioner Magnus Brunner speaking to Reuters last week, saying that the European Union needs to, quote, control migration flows.
2: Well, 10 years ago, when the first crisis started with the migration flows towards Europe after the Syrian crisis, Europe took a lot of responsibility. But we didn't have a system. We didn't have rules, and that's why we didn't have control over who comes into the European Union, who can stay, and who has to leave again. And that's why the member states agreed, after years and years of discussion, on the Pact for Migration and Asylum. And that was the actual reason, to get control back. This is actually what we need in the European Union.
0: So this comes as Germany's far-right AfD party has made significant electoral gains in state elections in September, which could result in German state being controlled by a far-right extremist party for the first time since World War II. AfD champions restrictions on migration and promotes so-called remigration, which amounts to a policy of mass deportation. For more, we're joined here in Berlin by Wiebke Judith. She's the legal policy spokesperson for ProAsyl, a German NGO working for the human rights of asylum seekers and refugees in Germany and Europe. Thank you so much for being with us. In these last few minutes we have together, can you talk about what the AfD victories mean for asylum seekers and refugees in Germany?
3: Yeah, thank you so much. First of all, of course, the win of the AfD in Sachsen-Anhalt, but also the gains they have made across Europe is deeply concerning for everyone who cares about our democracy, but especially for people who are targeted by their policy. And for the first time ever, them taking control of a government could mean that they can make policies that will directly impact refugees, asylum seekers, of course, also other people with a migration background. And this could mean excluding refugee children from schools. This could mean further restricting of benefits. They might try to stop any asylum seekers being brought to that specific federal state. So a lot of people have fear, but I also do want to highlight, I think already in the last years, they have quite successfully managed to push the center parties towards their policies. And I think that is just as concerning.
1: And Wiebke, if you could talk about the transformation of the discursive, the conversation around immigration in Germany. I mean, it was in 2015 that Angela Merkel made it a policy to admit refugees, in particular from Syria, to the point that now there are almost, I believe, a million Syrian refugees in Germany. And now, that was 2015. What has happened that has led to this kind of backlash against refugees in Germany?
3: Over the last 10 years, we for sure have seen quite a shift of the German migration policy towards the right. It's not like a straightforward at this time it went in the other direction, but it's just something that has developed. And there have been, you know, a lot of anti-migration campaigns in the media by right-wing or even center parties. So for almost 10 years, migration has again and again been put on the top of the agenda as supposedly the biggest issue in Germany. What I do think we currently see is that, again, it's shown no, it's other issues that are very concerning with regards to housing or the retirement system. But I think constantly having put migration and asylum on top of this agenda has led to quite a hostile environment. But what we have seen in the past as well is also there is still a lot of solidarity with refugees in Germany. Also, Ukrainian refugees were welcomed in the last years, and we still see a lot of people day to day supporting refugees in their work. So I think this really we have to consider as well.
0: And finally, your group, the work that it carries out in Germany and Europe, the space you find for it, and the movements, how successful they are in pushing for the rights of migrants and asylum seekers.
3: What we do focus on currently, but have been doing for many years in Germany, but with partners across Europe, is really litigation. Because it is quite hard at the moment to have political wins. But we have fundamental rights, we have human rights, and there is still a functioning court system that we can use. What is quite concerning is that we see that if there are wins in front of courts, governments are not perceiving it that well anymore. They might implement it or might not, and they might use it to really also campaign against our core human rights, such as the European Human Rights Charter. So these are developments that we see increasing, and we are quite worried. But for the moment, I think going to court is still a good way.
0: And how much public support do you have?
3: Well, it always depends, of course, who you ask. And we can't deny that there has been a shift within the German population as well. But again, I want to highlight there are many people who every day support refugees and other people coming to Germany. So I think people are, of course, a bit swayed by some of these narratives that have been pushed again and again and again, as migration being the main concern. But there are also many people who see and who know people in their daily life who've arrived 10 years ago, perhaps, but who are now a member of the community, who arrive and who fill job gaps that otherwise are not filled, who arrive, who are part of school, etc. So we also then again always see a lot of protest when there's, for example, effort to return such people, and people come together to protect their neighbors, to protect people at their workplace.
0: I want to thank you so much, Vivka Judit, legal policy spokesperson for Pro Asyl, a German NGO working for the human rights of asylum seekers and refugees in Germany and Europe. 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Tonight, I'll be at Spora, here in Berlin, Germany, for the screening of Steal the Story, Please, the documentary about 30 years of Democracy Now! I will be there with the director of the film, Carl Diehl. It's at 7 o'clock. It's free. People should come early. Check our website. I'm Amy Goodman with Nermeen Sheikh.
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0: Welcome to City Arts and Lectures, a season of talks and onstage conversations with some of the most celebrated writers, artists, and thinkers of our day, recorded before an audience at the Sydney Goldstein Theatre in San Francisco. Our guest today is Emily St. John Mandel, a writer whose work experiments with literary noir, speculative fiction, and horror. Her best-selling books include The Glass Hotel and Sea of Tranquility, and her post-apocalyptic novel, Station 11, was adapted into a limited series for HBO. On September 18th, 2026, on the occasion of her newest novel, Exit Party, Mandel came to the Sydney Goldstein Theatre to talk to Daniel Handler, the author of numerous books for all ages, sometimes under the pen name Lemony Snicket. Join us now for a conversation with Emily St. John Mandel.
1: Hi.
2: Hi. That was a spectacular introduction. Thank you so much.
1: Thank you. I was handed your first novel in a Vancouver bookstore.
2: Okay.
1: And someone said, just read it.
2: Right.
1: And that's
2: And you were like, but the cover art's terrible. But you got past that.
1: I had a hesitation about the cover art. I wasn't going to go there right away. but I'm so delighted that you're here. I'm excited. I'm also a little cautious about the conversation because there are many exciting things that happen in this book that I don't want to give away for people who have not spent all day reading it in preparation for this evening. Shame on you.
2: Which, like, what were you even doing today is the question.
1: They don't care. But one of my most delightful experiences with someone else reading was to give my wife Station 11 with the dust jacket removed. She had no idea what the book was about. And so for the first 50 pages, she was like, oh, it's about a theater troupe. And I was like, it sure is. So I thought we might start with the element of surprise.
2: Okay.
1: Because
2: okay.
1: all of your books are chock full of twists and turns. And I was wondering if that what does that do in literature for you?
2: It's exciting.
1: Yeah.
2: Yeah. So it's a trick that I stole from Dan Shaun. He's an American novelist who, if you're not familiar with him, I think he should be better known. I think he's spectacular.
1: Yeah.
2: Dan, and then that last name is spelt like chaos, but with an N instead of an S.
1: Oh, I always say it's like Shaban without a B.
2: That works too. It's a little more niche.
1: Yeah,
2: I don't know. It's like more people know chaos.
1: Yours is better than
2: it. Yeah, okay. Yeah. Feel free to use mine. But anyway, the first book of his I read was Await Your Reply, novel published in 2011, that opens with a man being driven quickly to the hospital because his severed hand is in a bucket of ice next to him. And I read that and thought, that is an opener.
1: Yeah.
2: So the first book I wrote after reading that, I had the actor playing King Lear die on stage. And I really like those kind of sudden rug being pulled out from under your feet moments toward the beginning of a novel especially. I think it, what I'm trying to do is manipulatively hook you into continuing to read. That's the entire game. So Yeah, that's why I do that.
1: Yeah.
2: Yeah.
1: Slightly creepy answer, but
2: it's fine. Look, it's a 42-city tour. It's going to get weird, you guys.
1: Yeah, we are catching her early in a 42-city tour.
2: Yeah.
1: So, yeah. Tell your friends in Columbus, Ohio, she's going to be completely inarticulate by then. So Exit Party begins more or less at a party.
2: Yeah.
1: Where some things happen. Mm-hmm. And in the ensuing pages, most of the characters and the reader kind of all wish they'd paid closer attention to some things that had happened. And I thought I think that's just a marvelously whip-smart opening.
2: Thank you.
1: Because both for the plot and kind of metaphorically, right? That we live in these moments that we think, oh, I wish I'd paid closer attention back then.
2: Yeah, absolutely. I mean, I've always really liked the idea of being kind of at the periphery of action for my fictional characters. But I feel like it happens to all of us all the time. Like, I was in L.A. yesterday. I was in L.A. yesterday.
1: That's pretty recently.
2: It was pretty recently. Wow. Yeah, very recently I was in Los Angeles. And You know, I was talking to my wife, and I was drowned out by helicopters, because two helicopters go circling overhead and, like, wheeling off down Sunset Boulevard, and then four LAPD police cars at car chase speeds. And clearly some massive drama was unfolding, at which I was, like, several steps away in the periphery. So my point is, I feel like those moments happen all the time. We're so rarely at the center of the action. And there's something interesting to me in fiction about having a character who doesn't even realize what they're seeing. They're at the party. They don't really notice what happened there. And it's only later that it becomes obvious that you probably should have been paying closer attention. That might have been the defining incident of your life.
1: Yeah, I had this kind of wonderful move in delight of your craft, because I went back as if I was going to get a clearer view mm-hmm. from your sentences the second time through.
2: Did it work?
1: Well, no, because it made you were constructing some moments that are lost, but they're invisible.
2: Right.
1: That we wish you'd paid more attention. And it's really like a marvelous effect, but it felt like when you duck in a movie because you think the thing is coming towards you. It was a very visceral reaction.
2: Yeah,
1: You're a good trickster.
2: Thank you.
1: I love a party, mm-hmm. but I feel you don't seem like a party person to me, though. With a party,
2: I've literally been at parties with you, so yeah, right.
1: Yeah, I know you party.
2: I mean, I don't actually. I'm literally drinking seltzer, but we have been in the same backyard.
1: Yeah.
2: I think I've always been obsessed with character development in fiction. And my feeling is that as a reader, if I care about the character, I will follow that writer anywhere across genres that I thought I wouldn't care about. And, you know, through any kind of situation. So I'm always looking for moments when characters kind of glance off each other in an interesting way. I think that can drive the plot forward in a way that I love. So I think that's what the party was doing at the beginning. Was partly just setting up an environment where people can kind of glance off each other. But partly, we have to talk about the first chapter. Like, we can't go totally spoiler-free, just for the sake of talking about the book. You know, the book opens, this is not a spoiler, this is the first three paragraphs. So I entertain the fantastical speculative notion of a second American Civil War.
1: Yeah.
2: I'm just imagining a world where the United States is divided. Just like speculatively.
1: Let's all think about that.
2: Yeah, I mean, I am a sci-fi writer. So wild scenario, the United States is quite fractured.

0: bumping into each other. But it's partly that it's really important to me that my books not be too bleak. Because there are ways of handling very serious topics that don't involve writing the road. You know, like it doesn't have to be absolutely relentlessly joyless, because that's, and you know, I think I love The Road. You don't need to read it twice. It was kind of my feeling when I read it. It is a brilliant novel. But to me, there's something a little bit implausible, honestly, about books, or stories, I should say, that contain absolutely no cracks where the light comes in.
1: Yeah.
0: Or like absolutely no moments of joy or humor. Because we do things like throw parties when, you know, the most terrible moment has passed. Now we're only in a semi-terrible moment.
1: Yeah.
0: You know? So, you know, we have an instinct for celebration and for gathering. And I wanted that moment of joy right at the outset.
1: Yeah, I mean, the book is not, I've seen a few of the early reviews, and I already have a problem with some of them.
0: Okay,
1: and
0: same, honestly.
1: Yeah.
0: Yeah.
1: We'll beat them up.
0: Okay.
1: But your book is, it's not about the collapse of the United States.
0: That's no,
1: the thing
0: it's
1: that
0: not.
1: Has kind of already happened in
0: yeah,
1: the book.
0: Yeah.
1: And I was curious kind of how, so it felt in that when you're in a stressful moment in our mm-hmm. in our nation in real life, it
0: yeah.
1: is, you're also having your ordinary story and your everyday delights and joy. Mm-hmm. And so I guess my question is, what appeals to you about that kind of catastrophe, even when it isn't really center stage in the book?
0: I think it has to do with a fascination with seeing the way people respond. There's something very revelatory in terms of a person's character, you know, and how they rise to the occasion or fail to rise to the occasion following a catastrophic event, whether it's in their personal life or if it's a larger societal thing, COVID or whatever it is. That's just really interesting to me.
1: Yeah, yeah. I mean, I think it's worth noting that you wrote a novel published in 2014.
0: Mm-hmm.
1: About a worldwide pandemic, and for those of you who don't follow the news, that actually happened a little while afterwards.
0: Yeah.
1: And so that, I think for me, that was the most unnerving thing about reading the destruction. I thought, here's someone who is visited by prophecy regularly.
0: Right, right. Yeah, you're not the first person to suggest that.
1: Yeah.
0: Look,
1: I mean, as
0: yeah.
1: a writer, you've always had something of a cult following, but now I've started to think like, oh, she's like a cult leader.
0: Like an actual cult leader.
1: Yeah.
0: You are the first person to say that. Yeah. I'm flattered. No, you know what it is? Something I did not fully anticipate in promoting this novel, which I should have, was people saying, will there in fact be a second American Civil War?
1: Right.
0: I've been thinking about this question in terms of climate science recently, where climate researchers will they'll release a range of scenarios. Projections, like this is what the world looks like at plus 2.5 degrees, plus 3, plus 4. Nobody can tell you which one of those scenarios is true. The point is that they're all possible on the trajectory that we're on. So I don't see myself as having prophesied anything. Honestly, the pandemic in Station 11 could just as easily have been someone else.
1: Yeah, I mean, we had an email exchange.
0: Mm-hmm.
1: Because as the world shut down, I was not, I'm sure, the only person to think of your work, but I got in early and I emailed you. And
0: you did. Yeah. Most people didn't email me. They just like yelled at me on Twitter.
1: Yeah.
0: So I appreciated the email.
1: Oh, yeah. Yeah. But I mean, you basically said, shut up.
0: I'm Canadian. I feel like I was politer about
1: it. Please be quiet, perhaps.
0: Hush, I said.
1: But I mean, I know that's dogged you a little bit in mm-hmm. your career, is
0: definitely.
1: That you have written this thing that then looked very familiar, even when Station 11 did not resemble my isolation
0: and
1: here
0: then
1: in San Francisco.
0: The novel after that was about the fragility of the supply chain.
1: Yes.
0: Do with that what you will.
1: Yeah.
0: Yeah.
1: And so does this come out of reading about the actual world, or does it come out of random anxiety? Where do these premises
0: A bit of both.
1: Go for you? Okay.
0: Yeah. I guess it depends on the book. So with Station 11, the project was, I wanted to write about a post-technological society. But the stumbling block, the opportunity, depending on how cold you want to be about it, the problem there

0: is that you do have to end the world somehow, which I realize makes me sound like a psychopath, and I swear I'm not that person. But from a plot perspective, I was like, I need technology to end so I can get to this idea that interests me about what would the world look like? What would we long for and try to recreate if all of this, if all of the trappings of civilization were to very suddenly drop out from underneath us? So the pandemic felt a little bit, not quite incidental, but it was a mode of getting from point A to point B, and I never saw it as a pandemic novel. The next book, The Glass Hotel, with the fragility of the supply chain, I just read a book about container shipping and I thought it was interesting. And I'm largely alone in that. I'm sorry for my continued return to the fascinating world of container shipping. But but it was just interesting to me to think that everything on and around us, these shoes, this table, the vase, they were carried by people over oceans. And we don't think about that, those people, because we don't have to. But there's something interesting and human in that. And then Exit Party, I don't know where I got the idea that this country was deeply divided. I just like, you know, you make stuff up.
1: Yeah.
0: Yeah.
1: Pure imagination.
0: Pure imagination.
1: Yeah.
0: Yeah.
1: And to follow the container shipping, which I mean, because who doesn't want that? The one thing that happens in Exit Party that's marvelous, and I see it in all of your work, but I think it's kind of most front and center here at this new book, is the idea of these things that we come back to. There's a lot of reunions in your work.
0: Yeah.
1: There's people who haven't seen each other for a long time. There's an object that someone has their eye on, but they don't get back. And that just feels like a marvelous way to construct a plot. And is that, does that feel, am I getting at something in your work?
0: You are, especially with the objects. I was, you know, there's a painting in Exit Party, it's not much of a spoiler, that moves through the book and passes from hand to hand. And I was interested in the immortality of art. That's just, it's interesting to me to think about the way we form these very deep personal emotional relationships to given paintings or books or plays. Think of how many people have felt deeply about, say, a Shakespeare play over the past 500 years. Like these lifespans of these works can be extraordinary. And there's something fascinating about that to me, just the way it's a kind of immortality, not for the artist necessarily, but for the work. So I wanted to write about that. That's why this painting moves so far across time and space. But then to get into the narrative novel writing weeds for a second, I found it a little bit useful when I'm writing very complicated books, which the last several have been kind of intense. You know, if there's a lot of points of view, a lot of characters, multiple timelines, weird little elements like interview transcripts, I think that it's helpful for the overall cohesion of the novel for there to be one or two objects that just kind of acts as a through line through that work that passes from hand to hand and different characters interact with it. So that's Swan Dive, the painting, and Exit Party.
1: Yeah.
0: It's also the Dr. Eleven comic book in Station Eleven. It serves exactly that same function.
1: Yeah, and so I like that you brought up the painting because this book is also, there's a little bit of an art heist going through this.
0: Yeah, because it's kind of fun to write about.
1: Yeah.
0: So, yeah.
1: Well, I was thinking, I mean, there was a recent art heist in Paris that I know nothing about.
0: It's kind of spectacular, though.
1: Yeah.
0: It's they just like drove a cherry picker up to the Louvre. Like, you can do that, I guess, and just, like, go in and
1: leave. It's...
0: Yeah.
1: Like, it feels... It's, like, largely a matter of nerve.
0: Yeah, like, that was the barrier.
1: Yeah.
0: Yeah. Those jewels would have been stolen a very long time ago in the United States, that level of security. I'm just going to say.
1: Yeah. You know, the French. But, But I guess my question was, like, there's a lot of art... There's way more art heist in literature than there is in life. There's,
0: as far as we know, but like, do museums do they publicize their art heists always? I'm just saying.
1: I don't know. Yeah,
0: it's a bad look when like all of the jewels get stolen with a cherry picker.
1: For sure.
0: Yeah.
1: But were you? Is that like when you go to a museum? Mm-hmm. Are you looking at the exits? Are you looking at the alarms?
0: You know, I'm not. Yeah, but you've inspired me. If this whole novel writing thing doesn't work out, that might be the next.
1: Obviously,
0: writing.
1: But I think the way that the art heist then kind of becomes emotionally transformed is really lovely.
0: Because of that thing I just talked about where where people have their own like very individual personal relationships with these works. For Ari, the character who you meet on the first page, I was thinking about this realization that I had a number of years ago, which is that at a certain point, you look at your life, or you look back at your life, rather, and you realize you're not looking back at a life, singular. It's really one life after another, isn't it? There's a life where you were in school, and it's really different from the life where you lived in that city, and then had this job, and then that job. And it's not just a function of having been married twice. Like, I think we can all do that. You know, you can look back and see these very distinct kind of seasons throughout a life. And I think that's inevitable. Like, that's literally just time and change. But for Ari, who has so many changes in her life, or has lived so many different lives by the time she gets to the point in the book where she's close to this painting, it's like losing the painting is almost like losing a witness to her past, or like losing the one through line that connects her to a previous version of herself.
1: Yeah, I mean, I think when you talked about it being a through line, there's a relief that comes every time we bump up against this object.
0: Yeah.
1: That is so beautifully done, and it isn't. I don't mean to say we're lost in the book until we find the object again,
0: right.
1: But we feel the loss of that, and that was something that was, I think, everyone has treasured about Station 11, and certainly the Glass Hotel, is that these objects, it feels silly to have so much invested in
0: them.
1: Right,
0: but then we kind of have those
1: but
0: objects.
1: Then there they are.
0: It's like one of my most treasured possessions is this little tiny green metal toy car that my dad gave me when I was 3 years old on the day my little brother was born. And I've just carried that with me for my entire life, and I love it so much. And it's, you know, monetarily worthless. But for me, it's important. It's like this one of the very few objects I own that connects me all the way back to childhood.
1: Well, and there's something about the repetition of the object and it getting lost and found and stolen, and who deserves to hold it, or who do we want to have it. That feels like a structure of hope that you were talking about.
0: I like that, right. It's like people do find it again through the spectrum.
1: Yeah. I mean, it feels, it's that breathless reunion that you're so good at.
0: Thank you.
1: We think like, oh, it's possible even when everything has been lost to find this.
0: Right, that there are things you might not lose.
1: Yeah.
0: It's a nice idea.
1: It is a nice idea. I hope it's true.
0: Me too. Yeah.
1: So then there's kind of the other half of the premise of this book, which I don't want to give away, so we're going to talk vaguely about it.
0: Okay.
1: But there is an idea, there's a glimpse of another life.
0: Yeah.
1: And then similar to what you were talking about, the way in which we can think of our own lives and the different paths that we've taken or the different phases that we've been through. But here there's something more kind of literalizing about that.
0: Absolutely. Yeah.
1: And does that feel like a version of fiction to you? That's what it felt like to me.
0: It does in a way, because like, what is writing a novel if not constructing a shadow world?
1: Yeah.
0: And like trying to convince people it's real. What I was thinking about, this other idea I've been playing with for years since the Glass Hotel, and to varying degrees in different projects, the idea of the counterlife. That is the life you did not live. It's the life where you went to a different school or married a different person or took a different job, moved to a different city, like whatever that inflection point was, which over the passage of time would have turned you into a very different person, or at least a slightly different person,
1: you know,
0: just because we are influenced by the people and the environments around us. So I think a lot about that because I was homeschooled on an island in British Columbia and have no high school diploma. So there was, you know, there are a lot of very different lives I can imagine having lived than the one I'm actually in, which feels candidly implausible a lot of the time. So that's something I go into pretty deeply in the book, the counterlife of the individual. But then something I was thinking about for the first time in this book is, and I'm going to speak vaguely, what is the counterlife of the state? Because not just here, I think in any country, it's so easy to imagine a completely different version of this country that could exist if any inflection point had gone in a different direction. And that's something I think about all the time lately when I read the news.
1: Yeah. I mean, I think one thing that you portray very well in this novel, I think, is something that we have all experienced where when you look at, you know, when people tell the story of, oh, this is how we met, or here's mm-hmm. how I mm-hmm. happen to have this job, it often has the texture of a miracle.
0: Yeah.
1: You know, right? Like if I'd been 10 minutes later over here,
0: absolutely.
1: If I hadn't said that thing, if I hadn't been over here, and that, and so you start to, it starts to be like there is a miracle happening every time.
0: Yeah.
1: And then there's the dark side of that, which is like it's a disaster. How could it have gone so poorly because of these, you know, 4 electoral votes, say.
0: For example.
1: Or yeah.
0: Yeah, just off the top of my head.
1: Out of the air.
0: Yeah.
1: And you, the one thing that Exit Party does so wonderfully, I think, is to bounce between, are we in a constant miracle, are we in a constant curse, and to play with the idea that these are the same principle.
0: Maybe it's the same principle, but also it leads to the question of impermanence, which is, you can call any given historical moment a curse when things are going poorly, but nothing lasts forever. And, you know, that's something I think about a lot. This is the only book I've ever written where I feel like the entire thesis of the book can be summed up in the last 3 sentences. And it relates a little bit to this idea of impermanence. Because in the darkest moments, you can say, well, nothing lasts forever. And of course, that applies to the brightest moments too.
1: Yeah.
0: But there is real hope in that. You know, there's real hope in this idea that you pass through these appalling historical moments, and then there is always something else after that. And then it gets bad again later, but you know, it's like,
1: yeah,
0: it keeps moving. There's real hope in impermanence for me.
1: Well, I was reminded in reading your work of the very end of Handmaid's Tale, mm-hmm. which people often forget, that it's the transcript of a conference that's happening much
0: right. That time has passed.
1: And I wanted to get here. You had mentioned just now that you're a sci-fi writer. Is that how you think of yourself? Like the part of the premise of this book is very sci-fi.
0: That fantastical idea of the divided United States.
1: Right.
0: Yeah. You know what it is? I grappled with this for a while. And then back in 2014, I read this really great piece by Joshua Rothman on the New Yorker website. And he was talking about a number of contemporary novels, Station 11 among them. And he made what should have been an obvious point, but sometimes isn't, which is that, of course, a book can be more than one genre. So that's how I see my work. I see myself as a science fiction writer, but also a literary novelist. And I don't see those things as being in opposition in any way.
1: Yeah.
0: Because a book can be more than one thing. My first 3 books were literary fiction and also detective fiction. Station 11 is literary fiction and also sci-fi. Sea of Tranquility was like literary fiction, speculative fiction, historical fiction, auto fiction. It was a time-traveling detective. I began it during COVID. Like, we were all kind of insane. But I like that more expansive view of genre. Like, I'm a sci-fi writer in the same way that Jonathan Lethem is a sci-fi writer.
1: Yeah.
0: Or that Cormac McCarthy was a sci-fi writer with The Road. Which is to say, it's an absolutely applicable label to at least some of the work, but it in no way sums up all of it, you know?
1: Well, it always drives me crazy when we promote authors' work out of the genre that they're in, and then it feels like then we complain about the genre. You know, we say, like, if your work, if Kelly Link's work, if Margaret Atwood's work, if none of that is sci-fi, then we start to say, like, well, sci-fi's not very good. And it's like, well, we took all the good people out of it.
0: Right. Yeah.
1: Yeah.
0: I know. It's, And it can also just get a little silly. Like with Station 11, I ran into this problem where people would come up to me and they'd say, you know, I've heard good things about this book, but no offense, I'm not going to read it because it's literary fiction and I only read sci-fi.
1: Right.
0: And then other people would come
1: up
0: to me.
1: It's so great for them to come up and say that to you.
0: And people will take the time out of their day, and I appreciate that. Yeah, and then other people would come up to me and say,
1: why keep it to yourself?
0: Why keep it to yourself, exactly, when you could broadcast it on Twitter, Other people would say, you know, I only read literary fiction and that's sci-fi, or I only read sci-fi and that's literary fiction about the same book, which was annoying, actually. So so I've been trying to spread the gospel of the book that is more than one genre ever since.
2: You're listening to writer Emily St. John Mandel talking to Daniel Handler. This is City Arts and Lectures.
1: So a thing that you do that feels sci-fi to me is a term that I did not hear until someone informed me I had done it, which is world building. And there's quite a world built in Exit Party, but then also, and in I think all of your books, but also you have these connections between all of your novels in a certain way, for those of us who are Emily St. John Mandel superfans, that we see the connections between all of your work. And not just not thematic or stylistic, but actual.
0: Yeah, like real characters who get ported from one
1: and
0: to the
1: so
0: other.
1: So there's reappearing characters in here. It felt like a different kind of reunion there.
0: Yeah, definitely.
1: For those who have loved them in previous work to encounter them again.
0: Yeah.
1: I'm curious how you started doing that. Was that always the plan? How is that?
0: There's legitimately no plan. I'm really, like, with any of the novels individually or the body of work, I am just kind of winging it. there's no outline. There's no, I don't have that, like, you know, in serial killer movies, the detective has, like, the whiteboard with the red string and the pieces of paper and the, I don't have that.
1: I actually saw that about your work on Reddit today.
0: You did? Okay.
1: Yeah, I saw one.
0: I don't have one of those. So I need to go to Reddit, I guess, to see what's going on, because somebody's mapped it out.
1: We'd welcome you with open arms, I
0: know. I'm sure they would. But anyway, yeah, there's no plan. But I actually started it back at the very beginning. When I wrote my second novel, there's an object in the second novel that originates in the first. Just because I had this feeling like, oh, that's kind of cool. Like, I just create this little link between these two completely standalone books. And I just kept doing it because it was interesting. I liked the idea of, maybe it's just as simple as a longing for some form of order in a chaotic universe, that I like the idea of kind of drawing these disparate novels together with objects or characters. Sometimes I just become really attached to a particular character and I want to bring them back. Like, you don't need to have read my books in any order in particular or have read any other novel to read Exit Party. But Ari, the major protagonist of Exit Party, is the villain of my second novel, The Singer's Gun. And in that case, she's such unambiguously bad news. In my second novel, like, she's awful, but also interesting. She was somebody I just kept thinking about after all these years. And then when I started thinking about writing something set just slightly in the future, I found myself realizing it's about when Ari would be getting out of prison. Like, that would be interesting. You know, it's like, who would she be after a very long prison sentence trying to navigate the uneasy aftermath of collapse?
1: Well, and at a time when everybody has bigger problems than to worry about her
0: nobody
1: welfare
0: cares.
1: Or morale.
0: Yeah.
1: It sets you, I think, on a beautiful edge
0: right away.
1: Did you have a model for that? There's not a lot of writers I think of who put their books in conversation in one another in that way.
0: You know, David Mitchell does it.
1: Yeah, he does.
0: Yeah. I think I'd started doing it to some degree before I'd read very much David Mitchell, but I find those connections incredibly satisfying as a fan of his work, as a reader.
1: Yeah.
0: Yeah.
1: And was science fiction and that kind of peculiarity in your early reading life?
0: Yeah, definitely. I was such an obsessive reader when I was a kid and a teenager. I was homeschooled as a child, but I don't know, that's what I say in interviews, there was no, like, schooling happening, actually. I was left very much to my own devices with a lot of books, which, you know, I couldn't have imagined a better outcome for my life than where I am right now. But, bit of a non-education with a lot of time to read. So I read everything I could get my hands on when I was a kid. Probably a lot of it was fairly inappropriate, just like whatever novels my parents owned. But I remember I got obsessed with science fiction pretty young. I don't know if I read all of Asimov as a teenager, but that's kind of how I remember my teenage years, which is, endless sci-fi. I think maybe as a function of growing up in a small place. And I'm from Denman Island, British Columbia. It's about 1,000 people. It's definitely more deer than people. Like, it's just forest. It's pretty. It's kind of, it's boring. But it's, you know, lovely for vacations. But anyways, I was bored. I was reading a lot. And I think there's something about growing up in a very small, kind of claustrophobic place that maybe could drive a person toward wanting to imagine enormous degrees of world building. Yeah, just like in the case of Asimov, like entire planets being made up. There was something very appealing about that to me when I was young.
1: And so I'm curious because there's so many writers who, particularly with a somewhat unusual upbringing, mm-hmm. who might start autobiographically on their literary career. And you started marvelously right in with a detective. And you have never really, I mean, I cast no aspersion on your work mm-hmm. when I say that you've never really left those genre spaces.
0: Right, yeah.
1: You've had so much fun with them.
0: I have.
1: And there's so many people who don't think that's what a book should be when they're starting out.
0: I just didn't get the memo. I don't know. You know, my early model of kind of like the ideal novel when I was starting out was Donna Tartt's The Secret History. That book, that combination of the most beautiful possible prose with really strong narrative drive, that real plot engine. Because when I was just starting to write my first novel, this would have been like 2005, 2006 or thereabouts. Like the cliche at the time was that literary fiction was like a 400-page beautifully written novel about upper middle class white people getting divorced in Connecticut.
1: Right.
0: With like no plot, but the most exquisite prose, just like for page after page after page. Or on the other side, there were the genre writers where, you know, the sort of, where often the prose, not always, sometimes it was spectacular, but often the prose was competent. But wow, that was a page turner, like the plot just sang. And I never wanted to compromise, I just wanted both. So what I found from the very beginning is that if you write literary fiction with a detective in it, it turns out you've written detective fiction. And yeah. I didn't realize that. But yeah, it was that interest in plot that drove me toward genre.
1: I mean, to a certain extent, I think all of your books are detective-y mm-hmm. because there are very specific revelations. I mean, there are those who say that every book is a detective novel because you're revealing something in some order.
0: I mean, have they read Ben Lerner, though? Like, I love his work, but like, it's not a detective novel.
1: No, yeah. But your work has very specific, tangible revelations in an order. And so it surprises me that your plotting is a little seat of the pants.
0: It's completely seat of the pants, yeah.
1: Those are impressive pants.
0: Thank you. They're really good. They're not as good as the shoes, but they're,
1: What is?
0: Yeah, so, I mean, if anybody in the audience is, like, thinking about being a writer or, you know, early on in a project, there's...
1: You have our sympathy.
0: Right, yeah. There's no right or wrong way to start. I definitely have friends who will not sit down and write the first sentence of a novel without knowing exactly how that book is going to end. I've always been afraid I'd get bored if I knew where I was going, like if I had an outline or a map. I think that not knowing where I'm going allows for a real possibility of surprise. And I think it makes for a weirder book, which for me is a more interesting book sometimes. So yeah, I just start writing. I'll write a scene.
1: I was trying to figure out today if you're getting weirder and weirder.
0: It's possible. It's really possible. Yeah. I keep, every time, okay, the last like four novels, every time I've started it, I've thought, this time, I'm just going to write something kind of short. Really simple. Like, how about if it's just a linear story? One person's life, one point of view.
1: Wow, you are a failure.
0: I am a failure. Yeah, I have bombed hard on that project. And every single time, it gets extremely complicated. But I'll just start writing a scene that turns into a chapter. I try to be at peace with writing a really bad first draft because it's kind of paralyzing to try to make it good. But also, I do see the first draft as essentially raw material. Like, if we were sculptors, I see the first draft as the block of wood. It's not the thing itself. It's the raw material in which I'll find the book. So, yeah, I write a really messy first draft, and then I revise obsessively for potentially years until it's good. That's the process.
1: And do you drop one shoe, and then you...
0: Look for it later?
1: Is that...
0: It's more like I'll be in the last three quarters of the book and I'll be like, it would be cool if I dropped a shoe in chapter 3 and I'll go back and add the drop shoe.
1: Right.
0: And I already know where it's going to land.
1: There was a beautiful television adaptation of Station 11, and since then you've worked in television.
0: You didn't work on
1: adapting your own.
0: I didn't. I've worked in other unsuccessful adaptations in my work, but but not Station 11.
1: And do you find working in television? What has working in television done for working on a novel?
0: WGA health insurance. Yeah, I'm. It's real. Aside from providing health insurance for my entire family, it's also given me this experience of collaboration that I never really had as a novelist. And you know, you do absolutely work with people, you know, toward the end of the project of writing a novel. I have three editors, which gets kind of intense. They're amazing. They make my books so much better. They're copy editors and proofreaders. So there are people you encounter as a book's headed toward publication. But the creative process itself is really just you alone in a room. And I had this just shift in my thinking after the pandemic, which I spent the duration in New York City, and it was grim. And I felt afterwards like, you know what? I don't think I want to just work alone in a room anymore. I think I'd like to be around other people sometimes. So ever since then, I've tried to find some balance where, to be clear, I love the thing where you go into a room by yourself and come out 3.5 years later with Exit Party. But I also do genuinely love the writer's room experience, you know, where you're constantly pitching ideas, the best ideas stick. That feeling of building a world together with other people who are as obsessed with narrative as you are, that's kind of addictive, and it's fun on the best days. Yeah. So yeah, I like doing both.
1: And do you think that's been... How does that change when you go back into a room by yourself?
0: I don't think it does. Oh. I think I've always been a very visual imaginer. That's not a word. I've always had a pretty visual person. Yeah, visual person. Right. Yeah. No, I feel like I've always had a pretty visual imagination. Where when I'm writing a scene from a novel, I can absolutely see that. I'm kind of watching it and adapting it as I write. So I don't think that writing for TV has changed the way I write novels. One thing that's really nice, I will say, is that, as I'm sure you've experienced, writing for TV can be kind of maddening sometimes.
1: You wouldn't know what I'm talking about.
0: Okay, yeah.
1: I have a bottle of gin.
0: No, it's just dealing with Hollywood is its own specific flavor. Sometimes it's really fun and sometimes it isn't. But the times when it isn't, when your project doesn't go or a collaboration falls apart or whatever disappointing thing happens, it's really helpful to me to have this whole other side of my life that's untouched by that. So, yeah, so I really enjoy writing novels and writing for TV at the same time.
1: This book travels widely, and so it's fun to think about you alone in a room because the book is constantly moving.
0: Yeah.
1: And that's a motif for a similar strategy in so many of your novels.
0: It's true, right.
1: They're not on a run, if they're not on a journey, they're in some way moving very quickly.
0: Yeah.
1: Do you write on the road? Do you travel?
0: I do, actually. I sometimes do pretty long book tours. I did 127 events for Station 11.
1: I think that counts as a lot.
0: Yeah, over 14 months. I got really used to writing in hotel rooms. But my books were already in motion by then. It might just come down to a period of upheaval in my early 20s, where I moved from Toronto to New York to Montreal and back to New York in the space of about 13 months. So I moved to New York City 2 Februarys in a row, which was like, that's a double B. But yeah. I stayed the second time. And I remember having this weird feeling back then. It was kind of unpleasant. This thought of, I think I could just keep doing this indefinitely. I think I could just keep going from city to city to city, just kind of drifting between retail jobs, which is what I was doing at the time, and just never settle down. And there was something kind of terrifying about that. I don't know. I guess I think a lot about that state of transience.
1: Yeah, there's something of a road trip. A few road trips in the novel.
0: A few road trips, yeah. Just a car chase.
1: And then some kind of international travel.
0: International
1: as well.
0: Shenanigans.
1: Yeah. And it has a restlessness that feels essential to the fractured world that you're talking about.
0: I am a little restless. I work at a standing desk because I can't sit down all day. Maybe that's there could be something fundamental happening here.
1: One of my questions, you told me once that you work on a treadmill.
0: I don't do that anymore, but I used to.
1: Just having ever done it.
0: It's weird. Yeah. So the backstory there is at the time I hated going to the gym. So I was like, could I just walk while I'm answering emails? And sometimes I'd walk a lot, but I just kind of got it together and started going to the gym, and then I didn't need the treadmill desk anymore. So now I run instead, and then I go home and I stand instead of walking. Yeah. you got to draw the line somewhere.
1: Yeah. No. Yeah. That's a relief to me.
0: Yeah. Yeah.
1: Thank you.
0: Has this been bothering you for years?
1: Well, you told me it, and not unlike this novel, actually. Mm-hmm. You told me this at a party, and I kept thinking, that is not what she said.
0: Right, it was what
1: yeah,
0: I said.
1: Yeah, I remember, yeah. I have a kind of tipsy memory of being in a taxi and with someone else who'd been at the party, and I was like, that can't be what happened, right?
0: And they were like, she's kind of weird, it might have been.
1: Yeah, they weren't at the conversation.
0: Okay.
1: So they were like, well, that is, those
0: that
1: are words
0: thing.
1: That people say. And I was like, that's
0: not enough
1: reassurance.
0: Yeah.
1: Well, I think I've made a real breakthrough.
0: I think so.
1: And so we will open it up to the audience,
0: okay.
1: Who I think have personal concerns of their own that they'd like to to work on.
0: Let's
1: if
0: hear
1: we might
0: them.
1: Have the lights on, as discussed, you can raise your hand and someone handsome will call on you.
3: Hello. Could you talk about your revision process?
0: My revision process?
3: Yes,
0: I'm so glad you asked. Yes, I would love to talk about it. Okay, so I write the first draft, which as previously mentioned is kind of a disaster. Plot holes you can drive a truck through, basically. First, I just revise in just the standard, front to back way. I'll go through the novel usually 3 times. And it's like first you're fixing enormous problems, and then the problems just get smaller and smaller. And then I had this, I had a really bad printer a few years ago that could only handle about 50 pages at a time. And I realized this kind of weird thing where I would pick up, page 51 of the second batch, and I would notice problems that I'd absolutely missed before. So that led to, I think, my best revision trick, which is a random page order revision. And it sounds crazy, but I have this theory that if you've been living inside a manuscript for a very long time, your brain knows what's coming and it just kind of slides over problems and gaps. But if you print out your book and then revise, page 200 and then page 4 and then page 75 and just move randomly through the book, I find that I catch enormous problems that I completely missed before. So I do that. I read the entire book aloud, which it's kind of tough on your voice, over hours, but it improves the rhythm of the prose, and it also forces you to confront your most awkward sentences. You're reading, and then I feel like if I start, I can't smoothly say a sentence, there's something wrong with it. I need to fix it a little bit. So at that point, then I try to find some early readers, because there's this phenomenon where you just can't see problems anymore on your own work if you've been, living with this book for so long. So I try to find at least 3 people who are, basically what you're looking for are people who you can trust to not be egregiously mean. But you also don't want the people who are like, it's great, don't change a thing, because it could probably be better at that stage. So people whose opinions I trust, and they don't have to be novelists. The novelist Hannah Pittard gave me amazing notes on Exit Party. She was a very helpful early reader on this book. I also gave it to a few friends who are TV writers, because nobody's better at plot. In the past, I've given the book to booksellers, once to a friend who just works in publishing, not as an editor, but I feel like she has a deep sense of books. So yeah, any kind of intelligent person who you trust to give you good notes. So I revise based on what they tell me. Because you spot patterns. If 3 people are there's something weird going on in chapter 3, then they're probably right. And then at that point, I send it to my agent, who's a very good editorial reader and has excellent notes for me. So yeah, it's a long, somewhat obsessive process.
4: This question's from the center.
0: Okay. I appreciate these little instructions, by the way. Thank you.
4: So I am not a writer, but I am an artist. And you had mentioned about starting with your rough draft and writing by the seat of your pants. Mm-hmm. And as a sculptural artist who has no idea when they sit down in front of a piece of clay what is going to come out of it, how do you know when to stop?
0: I stop when I can't find any more problems. So I don't know if that's any kind of a like one-to-one, if that works, if it's at all comparable with being a sculptor. But yeah, it's like first, you know, I try to just get a story down and it's a huge mess. And then, yeah, I feel like I keep on refining and refining and refining until I'm just kind of like moving commas around to try to like slightly change the rhythm of sentences. And then it's time to like send that thing away and get it to your agent. Yeah, I just run out of problems to fix.
5: This question's towards the center.
6: Hello. So I actually work in climate science, and I'm kind of curious what your process or view is on how you see science in your writing or in like other science fiction writing in general, because it sounds like you grew up reading a lot of sci-fi. Are you someone who is like deep in science before you're writing, kind of like as you're writing, or more generally? I'm curious how you use it.
0: I hope this doesn't put you off my work for life, but I've the bar I'm aiming toward, to be absolutely honest, is plausible within the context of a literary novel. And what I realized a while ago is that there's a choice that you have to make pretty early on if you're writing speculative fiction, which is how far into the weeds do you want to go into the details of your science fictional technology? And I had to think about this because I was working on Sea of Tranquility, which has a time-traveling detective. And there was a period of time where I was trying to think through what technologies or ideas that we currently have access to could, over the passage of time, evolve into a time machine. So I spent a lot of time reading about things like quantum blockchain technology and really going deep on that. And then I had this moment of realization, which is that if I'm not describing how a car works in the 2020 segments of the novel, why do I care about the mechanics of the time machine? Because it's just transport. And I realized that I actually cared much more about the people. I cared much more about how the characters responded to these extreme or at least interesting situations. So I decided pretty consciously to focus on that, to focus more on the people and less on the science. But going back to that choice that needs to be made at the beginning of a project that's set slightly in the future, I've seen both approaches work. There are writers who will go so deeply into the science fictional technology, like Cixin Liu, The Three-Body Problem. In his, you know, in his short stories in particular, he'll be describing these very futuristic speculative technologies, and it will, and I find it riveting. I'm like, okay, like silicone farming, like that, yeah, I'm on board. And it's sometimes fascinating, but for myself, I've chosen to go almost in the opposite direction.
7: Hello. When you took the stage, you made a quip about bad book art. And I wondered if you wanted to share what makes good book art and if you have a favorite book cover.
0: I'm kind of obsessed with The Jacket for Exit Party. That one, it was, so that originated with my UK publisher, and they were trying to get this idea of multiple realities and a feeling of slippage between them. That was the word that I remember the designer using. And I thought it was so beautiful that I don't want to say I forced my U.S. publisher to use it because they don't actually have that kind of power, but I strongly encouraged my U.S. publisher to use it. So that might be my favorite jacket I've ever had on my books. It's the kind of thing where sometimes it's hard to define what a good jacket is, but you know a bad one when you see it. Like I had this, there was a Russian translation of Station 11, and they sent me the jacket art for review. It was an illustration of this post-apocalyptic road with ruined cars alongside it. And this this woman walking along the road, she was wearing like the most revealing post-apocalyptic outfit you've ever seen. Like the highest cut-off jeans, boots, like a bustier kind of situation. two knives in her belt, carrying a book, and just, like, all sultry at the camera with, like, her hair blowing back. And I was like, could you pretend that this book was written by a man? And my Russian publisher responded by returning exactly the same cover image with the woman removed. So it was just, like, an illustration of a post-apocalyptic road with a weird kind of gap where, like, she would have been. Yeah. And I was, like, approved because I can be passive-aggressive as anybody else can.
1: Men hate half-dressed women.
0: They do, like, famously. Yeah. Famously, yeah. I was like, look, it's a serious literary work. Like, come on.
1: Yeah. Yeah. Get some pants off.
0: Exactly. Yeah. Exactly, yeah. That's how you can tell the literary novels from the non-literary novels.
1: Yeah, no, pants. Absolutely true.
0: Yeah. Yeah.
1: Pants.
0: Yeah, pants.
1: We have time for one more question. Otherwise, we'll have to end on pants.
0: Yeah. Somebody save us from...
1: Yeah, and the last question, of course, has to be, you know, kind of piercing and exploratory.
0: Yeah, but also funny.
1: A prompt and answer.
0: Yeah.
1: Yeah, that kind of brings together the whole spirit of the evening.
0: Yeah, if it could be brilliant, funny, yeah, but also chill.
1: I'm glad that pressure's not on me.
8: Okay, this question's coming all the way at your right in the front row.
9: Hi. Sorry, the book. The more I read, the more I realize that every idea I've had has already been thought of by, like, somebody else. How do I gain confidence that I have a voice or a story that hasn't been thought of, that can add to the body of literature rather than rephrasing old ideas in new ways? Like, for a popular genre, like dystopian novels?
0: I really love that question. I think any writer you've ever met could have asked that question. Like, there was no arbitrary cutoff in time where, you know, there were still stories to be told. Like, thank goodness I told it now. I think that allowing your work to be a little bit strange and unique, I think, can help. Like, if you think about, you know, suppose it were a dystopian fiction, you think about, like, the tropes of that genre, the things that always happen. What's something different you could add to that? There's only one you. You know, anything you write is going to be individual and unique and yours. And you absolutely have a voice. Letting your own interests kind of come into a book. Like, you know, my first novel, it was kind of a detective novel, but I was also fascinated by dead languages. So it's a detective novel with dead languages in it. You think, well, like, what is something weird and interesting and cool that I've encountered? It doesn't have to be from a book. It could be from a TV show or something your friend told you or something you overheard. I think that can be the key sometimes to writing something that feels unique. Is, you know, is it something you care about? And is it something interesting to you? Yeah, I think that might do it. I really love that question. That was such a beautiful way to end.
1: Yeah. Thank you very much. It's been enchanting.
0: Thank you.
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5: Welcome, friends, to another edition of Economic Update, a weekly program devoted to the economic dimensions of our lives and those of our children. I'm your host, Richard Wolff. We have an unusual guest in the second half of today's program, Kashama Sawant, known to many of you because of her remarkable political history in the West Coast of the United States. We're very pleased to have her on our program in the second half, the time when we normally do interviews. I want to start today's program with some updates of the sort that we try to bring to an audience that might not otherwise hear about these things or see images surrounding them. So I want to bring your attention to a left-wing political party in Germany. You might think of it a little bit like the DSA in the United States, except it is now becoming an important force in German politics. The latest polls refer to this party. It's called Die Linke in German, which simply translates the left. So it's the party called the left, currently polling about 12% of the national vote in Germany. That's up from 3% in February of 2025. Quite a move in a short amount of time. It has also passed a milestone in getting larger polling support than the Socialist Party, which is the inheritor of the whole socialist movement going back to the 19th century and including, particularly in its earlier days, such people as Karl Marx, Friedrich Engels, and many, many others. The leader of the Die Linke, a young woman named Inez Schwertner, another interesting phenomena of German politics. They are taking a very strong stand against the government in Germany today, and its leader, Merz. He is imposing a reform. That's what those kinds of politicians like to call big changes they're making that they're afraid people will understand and therefore oppose. So they cover the whole thing over with a word they hope obscures what's going on. And true to form, Merz is doing that. His reform is what used to be called by more honest politicians austerity. He's rolling back pension benefits to elderly. He's cutting health care. And he's worsening work conditions for the working class of Germany. Against that, the Die Linke party, the left party, advocates a higher minimum wage, a rent freeze, cheaper public transportation, and a cap on the wages of parliamentary representatives of the party at just above the average national wage. Perhaps their most important and glaring difference is they are not in favor of the war in Ukraine or of Germany imposing hardship on its own people in order to fund Mr. Zelensky and the Ukrainians in that part of the world. They are also clearly, like their right-wing counterpart, the Aufstand für Deutschland, they are not at all happy with having cut off from Russia and thereby deprived German industry and German workers of jobs in those industries because they can't access cheap Russian oil and gas, which had fueled the German economic miracle for decades before the war in Ukraine brought all that to an end. And then there's the candidate of the Linke Party for mayor of Berlin. His name is Elif Eralp, and you won't learn much about any of this in the American press. He's a man, an immigrant in Germany, of Turkish origin, and he's likened in the German press to upsetting Berlin in rather the way that Zoran Mamdani did that in New York. Look, the German working class is now split. One part of it goes to the right in its opposition against the old tradition. But a growing part is going to the left. The middle is disappearing. That's like what's happening in the United States, and we should be following when it happens in the most important economy in Europe. These things are shifting, and they're shifting fast. I want to turn next to a recent speech given by Scott Bessent, the Treasury Secretary in Mr. Trump's government. He announced the D-Day of all sanctions. He's imposing a new level of sanctions on top of several already existing sanctions imposed on Iran, and glowingly predicting that this one will bring Iran to the table, or in the words of other colleagues of his, bring the Iranians to surrender. Well, let's be clear here. Previous sanctions didn't do that, and they were promising exactly the same. In fact, we go to war against Iran in June of last year, in February of this year, again in June and July of this year, and that's because the sanctions didn't work. And then it turned out the military attacks on Iran, they didn't work either. And so we're back to the back and forth. Now we're going to get sanctions. And calling them D-Day, that's clever for the American public to think something big is happening. But it doesn't sound so good if it's the umpteenth time something big was supposed to happen with results that never happened. But there's something more I want to say, because Mr. Bessent seemed to suggest that the United States would punish any country that did anything with Iran, buy from it, sell to it, invest in it, loan it. And of course, one of the biggest trading partner Iran has is China. So it looks like Mr. Trump and Mr. Bessent are going to go after China again. That didn't work the last few times it was tried either. The Chinese smiled and said they would ignore all of this. And Mr. Bessent said, getting ready for that, we are very powerful. We can close people out of the SWIFT system. That's the name of the international system set up by the United States to manage payments. If you buy something from another country, you can use the SWIFT system to pay for it. Ditto if you sell, you can be paid. Now, once upon a time, that would have been a pretty stiff punishment, but it isn't anymore. And Mr. Bessent forgot to tell you that, although he certainly knows it. Why not? Because an alternative to the SWIFT system, that's a way of sending messages about payments, then the actual payments are made by something called the CHIPS, C-H-I-P-S

it's the United States taking steps that not only don't arrest the decline, they accelerate it. And all that to look tough in the media as this war in Iran goes from bad to worse. The last economic update we can have the time for today deals with the city of Jackson, Mississippi. And what about Jackson, Mississippi? Well, first, let me tell you briefly, then you'll get the context for this story. The median household income, that's where half the people earn less than that, half the people earn more. The median household income in Jackson, Mississippi is $44,500. Half the people of Jackson earn less than households, we're talking of the whole household, than 44. What is the household median income for the entire state of Mississippi? 25% more than that. So Jackson is way poorer than the average in one of the two or three poorest states in the Union. What is the median income of the United States as a whole? 81,000. Jackson, Mississippi, the capital of that state, has a median income barely over half the national average. You know what that's called? That's called extreme poverty. Anywhere else in the world, it would be recognized. It would be the focus of government to do something about a region so out of whack with the rest of the country. Well, the government there isn't doing much about it. Never has. But not so Jackson. Here are two things that happen in Jackson that show what can get you out of poverty if you can do it. First, a union. Yep, Mississippi has a 4% unionization rate, one of the lowest in the country. Goes with being poverty. But one of the oldest unions in the state, starting in 1939, says just shy of 100 years old, is the Amalgamated Transit Union Local 1208. These are workers in the Jackson, Mississippi Transit District. They went on strike on July 13th. And they recently, August 21st, went back to work, settled the strike. Each of them will get, and by the way, it was approved by the workers 90%. They will get an immediate 5% wage increase. They will get, starting pay will rise from $17.18 to $18.04. Senior pay will go from $23 to $24.15. They will get Martin Luther King Day off. They hadn't had that. And there will be no cut in the services provided by the transit district to the people of Jackson, Mississippi. A couple of days before the settlement, the mayor of Jackson, John Horn, announced that the city council and the city would give the striking workers 3 months more of strike pay if the strike went on. That proved to be it. Solidarity between the political and the labor movement meant that a government helped the working people, not the usual support the company. Maybe that's how you get out of poverty. Stay with me, friends. We've come to the end of the first half. We'll turn in a moment to talking with Kishama Sawan. Welcome back, friends, to the second half of today's economic update. I am very pleased to bring to our microphones and to our camera Kishama Sawant. She is a revolutionary socialist and co-founder of Workers Strike Back. She was the lone socialist on the Seattle, Washington City Council for a decade, and she won 4 elections to that position. She used her office to lead movements to win the nation's highest minimum wage and the Amazon tax on wealthy corporations to fund affordable housing. Kishama ran as an independent anti-war socialist in the August 2026 primary election and won the strongest ever vote for an openly Marxist candidate, 17.3%, running for the U.S. Congress. So first of all, Kishama, I'm going to call you, if it's okay, by your first name, since we have known each other for a while.

0: welcome to the program.
1: Thank you so much for having me.
0: Okay. Let me ask you, because you are really exceptionally well-positioned to deal with a question like this. What have your electoral efforts taught you about the electability of an openly socialist candidate in the United States today?
1: We have seen, as you yourself said, Richard, that we have been able to win four elections on the Seattle City Council as an open socialist, in fact, as a revolutionary socialist, which is actually quite different than the DSA elected officials. We've seen that even running as a revolutionary socialist, you can win elections and repeatedly win them. And in this congressional primary, what we showed is that you can run as a revolutionary socialist outside the Democratic Party and as confrontational against the Democratic and Republican parties, because both are parties of big business, of the capitalists, of the billionaires and multimillionaires, and of their warmongering agenda. So it is possible to run as a fighting working class candidate with an openly revolutionary socialist program and either win elections, or in this case, in this primary election, what we showed, as you said, is the highest ever vote by far for an openly Marxist and openly revolutionary candidate running for the U.S. Congress. And then even more than that, what we have shown, especially in our decade in Seattle, Richard, is that it is not only possible to win an election as a revolutionary socialist, what is possible to do, and I believe this is the foremost responsibility of anyone running as a socialist, is to use your elected office as a vehicle to build mass movements of working class people, uniting working people together on a common fighting agenda, and to defeat both the Democratic and Republican parties and the billionaire class, you know, which is what these two parties represent, and win historic victories. And that is the way that we were able to win what has now become the nation's highest minimum wage, which is now $21.30 an hour in Seattle. But the way we won that was by using my office immediately after I took office for the first time in January 2014 to launch the 15 Now movement, organize the rank and file of the working class in Seattle, organize the rank and file union members to win this historic victory, which is the first major city $15 an hour minimum wage. And then also as part of that battle, winning inflation increases. And I can tell you that was a bitter fight against the Democrats on the city council, but we won that. And that is why we now have the minimum wage automatically increasing every year. But not only that, because of the 15 Now victory that we won through my office in Seattle, that victory went nationwide, because working class victories are contagious. And we saw tens of millions of American working class, you know, minimum wage workers winning substantial wage increases to the tune of tens of billions of dollars of transfer of wealth from the bosses to the workers. So we have seen that it is possible to defeat the billionaires and multimillionaires. In fact, it is only through a fighting approach that we have used that you can energize and electrify the working class to actually win victories.
0: Okay, that's a good basis on which from I can ask you the next question. There's been a debate among people involved in these struggles, and it goes something like this. The votes that are being won by you, by DSA, by anyone who seems to be, let's call it on the left or socialist end of the spectrum, that the votes you're getting are more a critique or a hostility to capitalism than they are advocacy for or interest in socialism. In other words, that there's still going to be some education that has to be undertaken to move Americans from their initial position as anti-capitalist in some way to a pro-socialist. How do you react to that discussion?
1: I certainly agree that a big part of the votes that are happening here, especially with this explosion of DSA elections, is a critique of the status quo. And I'm not even going to claim that every single person who has this critique, every working class person who is angry at the status quo, is necessarily thinking of it in terms of capitalism versus socialism. But what there is absolutely overwhelming agreement on is that whatever it is that we have today, the status quo, that completely sucks for tens of millions of ordinary working people. That much is very clear, and people are looking for an alternative. However, I think it is far more than that. That is just the baseline. In fact, when you look at the opinion polls on issue after issue after issue across the spectrum, the majority of the working class is well to the left of most of the politics that's on offer, which is the Democratic and Republican parties. So if you look at the question of universal public health care, of the need for funding public schools, public infrastructure, the need to address the fact that rents are skyrocketing, all of the questions that face ordinary people, from the question of, you know, putting a roof over your head to the putting food on the table, the struggles that, and the miseries, really, the absolute miseries that such big sections of the working class are going through, you see that there is phenomenal agreement that these things need are completely broken, the system is completely broken, and that we need massive shifts. I would say that it is actually even more than that, even one step further, which is, and in some ways you can think of it as 10 steps further, which is that for the first time in the nearly 80 years of the existence of the apartheid state of Israel, which itself is a creation and which functions at the behest of U.S. capitalism and imperialism, it functions as a garrison state for the interests of billionaires and multimillionaires. For the first time in its existence, you now have a majority of the American working class against the apartheid state. Now, right, obviously, right now, there's a huge anger against the genocide in Gaza, but it's deeper than that. It's also anger against the brutal occupation. And we are seeing this playing out in all of the elections. And all of this, I agree with the you know, the people you're quoting, the people who say that we need further education. Absolutely, we need education. And I, in my view, as a revolutionary socialist, the biggest form of education that needs to be provided, the biggest kind of clarity, political clarity that needs to be provided, and I consider this one of my biggest responsibilities as a revolutionary socialist, is to clarify two things. One is that capitalism itself cannot be reformed into a system that will avert the climate catastrophe, end wars and genocide, and deliver decent standards of living for the billions of people on the planet. That capitalism itself is the reason why all these crises have come into place come into being in the first place, and that capitalism itself as a system needs to be overthrown and be replaced with a socialist world. So that's the first point of clarity. But in order to achieve that, and indeed in order to achieve even some far-reaching reforms within the framework of capitalism, like free healthcare for all funded by taxing the billionaires and multimillionaires, something that I'm fighting for, like ending the genocide and the brutal occupation of Palestinian lands, to win any of these, in fact, let alone to overthrow capitalism, what the working class will need is to build militant movements that are very clear about who is on our side and who is not, meaning understanding, first of all, that both the Democratic and Republican parties, regardless of their differences, they both serve the capitalist class, and that we need a working class party of our own, and that we cannot put our faith in the gatekeepers, which includes the so-called progressive Democrats who serve as a fig leaf for the Democratic Party's pro-capitalist and pro-warmongering agenda. And these two points have to be clarified. And that is why, actually, I would say that one of the biggest forms of service that we have performed, you know, myself and my fellow revolutionary socialists, by running this campaign in the primary election against genocidal Democrat Adam Smith, is to provide a point of departure. You know, that what is needed is not the DSA strategy. You know, the DSA electors are pointing back into the Democratic Party and deal making with the Democratic Party leaders. In fact, that is the wrong kind of education. And I agree that we need to provide the right kind of education. And the correct kind of education is the need to break from the Democrats and Republicans, because both of them serve the capitalist class, and to build a new working class party of our own. And part of that education is looking at history. And throughout history, we have seen that all the big victories that were won, whether it is Canada's Medicare or public health care won, you know, through the National Health Service in the UK, these victories were not won by putting our faith in the parties of capitalism, but they were won precisely because new parties of the working class were built, and that presented an existential threat for the parties of the ruling class. And it was under that threat that the ruling class was forced to concede these victories to the working class. And that is the approach that we need again in America.
0: Here's a question as we begin to run down out of time, but I know it's a question on many people's mind. When you identify as a socialist, revolutionary socialist, What is the most difficult obstacle you face that that has to be overcome by people like you and fighting like you do? What is your biggest problem to get across to the audience you're trying to reach?
1: Undoubtedly, not everybody is going to agree with this. You know, we don't claim that the working class has some sort of homogeneous consciousness. And in fact, there might be disagreements on even the word socialism. But I would say that at this moment, we are in a dramatically different period of American mass consciousness than we were certainly 25, 30 years ago, but even 5 or 10 years ago, actually, because the current system is so deeply discredited that working class people are very, very open, and not just open, they are hungry for an alternative. So in my experience, calling myself a revolutionary socialist has never been the obstacle. It has always been the question of whether we can energize working class people. And I can tell you, one of the biggest barriers is working people, especially young people, feeling checked out of politics because they correctly feel betrayed over and over again. And there's a deep mistrust of any kind of leadership, which in my view is a healthy instinct in the sense that the most of the leaders, which is what I call business unionist labor leaders, you know, the unionists who don't use class struggle methods, but are making deals with the bosses and with the Democratic and Republican parties, the DSA elected leaders like AOC and Mamdani, who ran on very important programs that I strongly supported, but then have preferred to make deals with the billionaire class and with the Democratic Party. All of this is leading many working class people to feel dejected and demoralized from the politics that's on offer. And that is the biggest thing that we have to overcome. And the only way that it can be overcome is by continuing to build movements in the way that we did in Seattle. And that is why, actually, I've also launched a nationwide organization called Workers Strike Back, where working people, young people from different cities across the nation are joining Workers Strike Back precisely because they are not seeing the kind of fight back that they want to see. So I would say the biggest obstacle right now is not mass consciousness. The biggest obstacle is the chasm between the eagerness, the hunger of the mass of the working class to have a fight back and the leadership that's on offer. And that is the biggest thing that we have to deal with, which is most of the leadership of the labor movement being business unionist, most of the DSA leaders leading us back into the Democratic Party, all of these being sort of, you know, sort of having betrayal written on its face and needing an alternative to all of these people, which I call the gatekeepers.
0: Well, Kshama, you remain, as I remember you when I went out to Seattle, you remain a very good proponent of your arguments and your point of view. I'm very glad that you shared them with us, and I urge my audience to think long and hard about these kinds of ideas as to what is going on in our country today and what it is we need to do about it. Thank you very much, Kshama, for your time. And to my audience, as usual, I look forward to speaking with you again next week.
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6: robo-taxi is sort of like a smart car, and people can track your cell phone location. So it's not like robo-taxis magically create a privacy crisis that didn't exist anywhere else on Earth. It's more that they're just an incarnation that puts together some things that are already a problem.
7: Welcome back to our first program of 2026. Happy New Year from Cambridge Forum. I'm Steve Guerrero, Director of Education at the Charles River Museum in Waltham, and I'm your guest moderator today. Autonomous vehicles are no longer science fiction. They're already on the streets of Phoenix and San Francisco and LA. But the public conversation has largely been dominated by technical jargon and corporate promises. What does this technology mean for our cities, our safety, our economy, and our freedom? To help us answer those questions, we're fortunate to have two distinguished guests. Arthur Kay is a UK entrepreneur, urban designer, who works on building solutions for sustainable cities. He is also the co-author of Roadkill, Unveiling the True Cost of Our Toxic Relationship with Cars. And Professor Philip Kopman is an internationally recognized expert on autonomous vehicle safety. He is also the author of Embodied AI Safety. Thank you for joining us.
6: Thanks for having me.
7: So, Phil, can you help us understand some of the issues around privacy? I mean, there was a story in December of a woman giving birth in a Waymo, and the Waymo called 911. And when you're in there in the autonomous vehicle, is it collecting information about you, as I'm sure it is when you sign up for an account?
6: I'm going to actually give you a version of my security answer, which is that regular cars are really bad for privacy. And so it's a matter of degree and not of kind. Think about it. If you're in a regular car, some of these companies have been caught selling your driving data to insurance companies, and your insurance changes because of that data that you didn't even know was being taken because it was buried 50 pages down in some user thing you just click through, right? So we know that the car companies are taking data. We know that anything with a camera, there's this huge incentive to grab that camera data and monetize it somehow. So the car taking data is a thing. So you have to ask, well, is that data consumed and discarded, or is it sent someplace? And some of them, people are, oh, there's a camera watching my face. Well, if the camera's watching your face and it immediately dumps the data, yeah, maybe that's okay. Question is, what happens to the data after that? And there's opacity, which is the problem. But the other half is, when you take a ride hail, when you take an Uber or Lyft, believe me, they know all about where you're going. You don't need to be in a robotaxi for them to know what your trip habits are, okay? So a robotaxi is sort of like a smart car and an Uber Lyft sort of combined. And people can track your cell phone location. So it's not like robotaxis magically create a privacy crisis that didn't exist anywhere else on Earth. It's more that they're just an incarnation that puts together some things that are already a problem. So yes, I'd absolutely worry about privacy. But if you were to hypothetically, and I stress hypothetically, ban robotaxis, it's not going to solve the privacy problem.
7: And that's the inward-facing privacy issue. Should we think about these vehicles as surveillance vehicles? What about if I'm on a sidewalk and one drives by me? Is it?
6: Well, when I said cameras, I was implicitly including the ones that point outward. But again, other cars have cameras for collision avoidance, things like this. And the question is simply, where is that data going, and what's being done with it? And we have very little transparency on what's going on. Now, I'll give you a concrete example, and this is a good thing for safety, but when you have a fleet, think UPS, FedEx, pick your favorite fleet, those fleet cars have dash cams on that are recording the driver and recording what's going on in the street. And anytime they think something dangerous happened, they snapshot that for analysis and all that. But they're going around collecting data all the time, and that data is getting sent back to a server, so the question is what happens after that? You don't need robotaxis to make this a problem. It's already a problem.
8: And this builds on the point, maybe, Philip, you'd be better to explain it, but that we think of autonomy as a binary. You're either a human-driven car or you're an autonomous car. But the reality is we have different levels. Should be thought of perhaps more as a sliding scale in terms of where one is in terms of autonomy. And that's been kind of formalized into different levels of autonomy. Philip, do you want to explain that a bit more for the...
6: I agree with that. However, the notion of levels is the worst idea ever for explaining this technology because they're too easily gamed for regulatory arbitrage. So let me explain it a different way. then I've come up with a taxonomy that I hope is more useful. There's regular old cars, and they can have automatic emergency braking, but you're driving, and that's it. Maybe you have speed control, but there's no steering control. And then there is robotaxis where there is nobody driving. It just drives itself, even though it phones home to get help once in a while. And there's test vehicles, but let's set off the side. There's this messy middle where there's a human and a computer, and they're somehow collaborating to drive. And there's a level system which tries to put an artificial boundary, but that boundary does more harm than good. It's very simple. There's a computer and there's a person, and you take turns driving or you collaborate driving. And for the robotaxis, the hard part is the rare edge cases that it doesn't know that it doesn't know, and it gets into trouble. That's the hard part for robotaxis. The hard part for these, I call them supervised automation, because you're supervising. The computer's driving and you're watching it drive. Your job is to prevent bad things. The challenge with supervised driving is people are terrible at supervision. We've known since the 1950s that people are absolutely terrible at jumping in on something boring. After 30 minutes, they basically can't do it. And who wants to drive? Who wants to take a half-hour coffee break every 30 minutes, right? That's no way to drive. So you have an issue of how do you manage the person's attention and make sure they're noticing the things they need to notice. That is the challenge. And what we're seeing, especially after this year's Consumer Electronics Show, is something I've been predicting for a couple of years now. There are companies who will make robotaxis happen, and that's going to be a decade-long grind to do more and more cities. This is the adventure Waymo's embarked on. And good luck to them, and I hope safety continues for them, and that's great. But there's a different path to market, which is recently it's been called level 2++. We're not getting into the levels, but it's the car is a robot. Is almost a robotaxi, but not quite. And there's a person there whose job is to jump in and stop bad things from happening, although we know people are terrible at it. So someone who's cynical could say, well, the person is really there to get blamed when something happens. It depends how there's a word for that. Term is the moral crumple zone. You know, the person's job is to be crumpled up and be blamed. Some companies are more aggressive at that technique than others, but there's always some element of it there. So the question is, how do you reasonably and justly apportion the responsibility between the human and the computer and create something that you don't have to be a super person to supervise, that ordinary folks can actually drive it with acceptable safety? That's the real challenge there.
7: And Arthur, I'm wondering if you could speak to kind of urban planning in terms of, first, the data we were collecting, we were speaking of individuals maybe in autonomous vehicles, but if urban planners have now access to systems level data that they could use from an entire system of autonomous vehicles, if, for example, they're all owned by one company. And on that, if we transform the kinds of vehicles we have and we have an economy building traditional vehicles, what does it look like in that transition?
8: Yeah, so I mean, looking at what this means in terms of urban design and public transit, as I said earlier, a little bit in terms of from a risk perspective, it means that your kind of the cost and the induced demand should come right down over time. I mean, obviously now it's still far more expensive, but over time it should come right down. And therefore you have this bizarre situation where there's no particular difference that you could live, you know, several hours outside of a city, for example, and get into your car and then work for that period into your autonomous car and work for that period to bring you to the city centre. And what that means in terms of urban form is huge sprawl. Also, there's an existential risk to other forms of public transit. We're lucky that in Europe, public transit is still often the dominant way of getting around dense cities. In a city like London, it's a very well-used network. That's been the case less so in some North American cities, and depending on which part of the world you're in, it varies place to place. But there's also a world in which that the robo-taxi market starts gobbling up a number of those public transit, and it probably would start with things like buses and then move to kind of local buses and then move to things like rail over time. But because of the sunk cost and the infrastructure there, it's likely to take perhaps a longer time to do so. So that's probably a bigger existential risk in terms of the public transit system as a whole. I don't have a kind of glass of crystal ball in terms of whether that kind of turns out as a good thing or a bad thing. My gut is, and probably being a bit of a lefty, my gut is that that's a bad thing in terms of not having, you know, being tied to a single mobility option and also tied into big business and big tech. It also doesn't feel necessarily like the most trustworthy place to put the bet of how a city moves. But that's, for decades down the road. Your other question was around kind of the industries that sit behind it.
6: Can I jump in before we switch questions?
8: Please.
6: So for those issues, there's a couple issues I see. One is that because public transit is safer than individual cars, even a car that is significantly safer than a human driver is more dangerous than a bus or a train. And so if they succeed in shifting people out of public transit into cars, you could see the total fatality rate go up, even if the cars are safer than human drivers because of that effect. Another issue, there's an equity issue here, which is that robotaxis are never going to be as cheap as a metro. They're just not going to be, right? You know, buses, metros, they're inherently more economical. And so the people who can least afford transportation are the ones who can get hurt by having a robotaxi fleet basically cannibalize the business from the metro, and the metro goes out of business, or the buses go out of business. Now, you could build autonomous small buses that give you more service because you're not paying for a human driver, but the business, the payback, the venture capital five-year payback is harder to justify for that. So we're seeing a couple of companies do those kind of things, but we don't see that's where all the money's getting thrown. So there are ways to have this technology improve cities, but it's not what we're seeing happen in the marketplace. Okay, back to you, Arthur, but I didn't want to drift off to a different topic and miss that.
8: No, I think that's absolutely bang on, Phil. Agreed. And then the other question, Stephen, was that around just the jobs of the supply chains as well?
7: Yeah, exactly. And even back to the people who are making these cars, does a widespread adoption of AVs mean anything for the workforce that are building cars in Detroit and elsewhere?
8: I don't know is the short answer. There'll be an element of creative destruction here in terms of where those jobs move. I think there's a general point in terms of as cars get more sophisticated. And there was a story in the Financial Times just this morning in terms of a number of chips, kind of very challenging international chip situation in terms of a European supplier with a Chinese owner and trying to get the chips out and essentially bringing an entire supply chain to its knees with that single company. So I think there's a piece in terms of supply chain fragility and what that means in terms of it too, and so whether that means more vertical integration within the hardware stack, we shall see. But maybe Philip has a better view in terms of that kind of creative destruction and how that moves around the global economy.
6: I think the supply chain is more than just autonomous vehicles. You have the driver support systems and you have the electric vehicles. It's all very much in flux. I want to point out a different life cycle issue, which is that if you have cars that are software intensive and companies stop supporting the software after 10 years, that car goes dead. And that can have huge knock-on effects to the lower income countries who depend on used vehicles from the wealthier countries to provide their cars. If you have companies that are bricking their 15-year-old cars, where these cars often last 25 years, something like that, now you've made cars unaffordable to the countries that are used to the used car supply. So there's a lot of ways this can go wrong that I don't hear talked about near as much as it needs to be.
8: Yeah, and I'd add to that a similar point around electric. I mean, we're talking about autonomous cars, but around electric cars and how the battery gets so run down as well that it loses a lot of its usefulness as well, especially on range. And also finally around as that software becomes less cared for or completely shut down, again, I take your point around how this is not just a robotaxi issue, it's around the entire modern car fleet that you present these attack vectors, but they also kind of gives a lot of options for kind of attack vectors again within those fleets.
7: You are listening to a Cambridge Forum discussion on autonomous cars, who's in the driver's seat. Today's panel features Arthur Kay, UK entrepreneur, urban designer, who works on building solutions for sustainable cities. He is joined by Philip Kaufman, author of Embodied AI Safety and an internationally recognized expert on autonomous vehicle safety. And I know, Arthur, you've written extensively about kind of this car economy. And, you know, we talked, as Phil rightly pointed out, not all AVs are EVs, but more AVs are EVs, I think. And we're sourcing this material from whether it's Greenland or Ukraine or China. And what does that mean for the economies traditionally dependent on carbon and oil and gas?
8: Yeah, I mean, when we wrote the book Roadkill, we wrote a chapter or a subchapter talking about green colonialism. And we've had no better kind of case study of that in the last few weeks in terms of President Trump and some of the kind of quite explicit colonial activities in various countries around the world. And as we know, kind of Greenland, there's an interest in rare earths, I think, as well as a security piece in Venezuela, obviously from an oil perspective. But it does show, I mean, the majority of oil globally ends up in our cars, and that's been the case for the best part of a century. And similarly, we're seeing the kind of the extractivist approach of kind of global capitalism applied similarly in the kind of the green colonialism approach in terms of sourcing rare earths from around the world. So it seems there's going to be this kind of continued rebalance and displacement in terms of how that plays out is a very, very live issue. And US and China are kind of grappling in front of all of us in terms of how that how all plays out. But when you kind of read about rare earths, a lot of that is specifically what goes into our batteries, from our phones to our cars. And I think the book I've enjoyed most in this, maybe enjoyed is the wrong word, the book I found most impactful on this is by a person called Siddharth Kara, called Cobalt Red, which talks is specifically focused on cobalt and specifically focused on Democratic Republic of Congo. But it's a really interesting deep dive into some of the human and slavery issues that kind of exist in that specific supply chain. I mean, roughly 70% of the globe's cobalt comes from the copper belt in the south of DRC. So it's an interesting deep dive in terms of that for anyone who's interested.
7: And I wonder also, a bigger kind of cultural nostalgia, meaning, kind of sense of freedom that our current driven cars make us feel. I love just getting in the car and, you know, going down the Kangamangas Highway in New Hampshire or, you know, going on a road trip. What does it mean when we're not driving anymore, but we're being driven? Meaning you have to be planful as you kind of map out or pay for where you're going to go in a car. What does the widespread adoption of AVs mean for that? I mean, at the risk of American sense of freedom of getting in a car and just driving.
8: It's such an interesting point and question. Again, I'm doing very badly at talking about my own book, but there's an amazing philosopher called Matthew Crawford who's written a great book called Why We Drive. And one of the, I mean, my book Roadkill is very much a kind of a discussion around the role of the car, whether autonomous, electric or internal combustion engine at all. And so but one of the few areas we really agree with Matthew Crawford is saying actually, even for someone like me who isn't a fan of the car, it is still an amazing machine and it is a joy sometimes to get behind the wheel as well. I do drive. And he talks really lucidly and much more kind of sensually than you might expect a philosopher to talk about the joy of revving up the engine and hitting the open road and being able to enjoy it. My kind of, I guess, counterpoint to that is most of the miles driven by most people around the world are not those joyous trips down to the Grand Canyon or where it happens to be. So if we look at those 17 trillion miles, we'll be talking a vanishingly small percentage of miles, which you have the wind in your hair and the sun in your back and the open road in front of you. And so I think some of the arguments I've seen around autonomous cars is that driving a car will become like riding a horse, that it'll become a joyous pastime for the rich and eccentric, perhaps like back to the early 1900s, where that was what driving was for many. And the daring, and that everyone else will be sitting there like zombies on their, probably won't be smartphones, there'll be some kind of Neuralink chip, I'm sure, but that everyone else will be sitting there zombified being sold their next product by Google, but we shall see.
6: So maybe in 50 years, but not in 10.
8: Yeah, sure.
6: It's going to be a long, long time before cars without steering wheels are everywhere. If you live out in the countryside and you're at the end of a long dirt road driveway, and a bunch of other stuff, you know, you're really gonna want a steering wheel. Okay, you're just gonna want it. So cars without steering wheels just going extinct is decades away. For the near term, having robotaxis without steering wheels in a city, that's fine. And by the way, they're gonna need a PlayStation or Xbox controller to position them onto the lift for service. People never think about this kind of stuff. Or get them on and off the tow truck. Are you really gonna autonomously get it on and off a service lift? Well, maybe. What about on the tow truck? What about getting it out of the ditch when it gets stuck? There's all these things that people don't think about. They think about the common case, but not the rare cases, all right? So you always need a way to manually move a vehicle for the foreseeable future. You're going to want a steering wheel for many, if not most, vehicles for several decades. There will be a small number of vehicles, hopefully with high utilization, that don't need steering wheels, and that's cool. But I think it's very much both of those are going to coexist for a long time.
7: Just where do you see us on kind of the trajectory of adoption, widespread adoption? Are we at the beginning, the end of the beginning? I work at a museum where we have some very early cars. One of the earliest laws, not 100 years ago, was that if a car was driving in Vermont, it had to have a flagger walking in front of it, warning that a car was behind them. But from there
6: at night, it's a red swinging red lantern. Yeah, I know about those laws, right? Yeah.
7: Yes, yes. So where in a spectrum between those and kind of the Jetsons are we, do you think?
6: It feels, when you have 100 robotaxis on the road, it feels like you're 99% of the way there. Isn't that how it feels? You know, look at that. I could take a ride in robotaxi. And there's two issues. The first issue is, if fatalities are 1 per 100 million miles and you went 1 million miles, well, that's only 1% of the miles you need to even have some notion of how it's turning out. We're just getting there. And you actually need more like 1 billion miles to know how it turns out. So we're just starting to get some notion of how safety works for fatalities. But I look at it this way. It feels like you're 99% there with 100 vehicles. But what you're not seeing with 100 vehicles is you're not seeing all the rare events. You're not seeing the pain that comes with large fleet operations. You're probably operating in extremely benign environments. Not every city is as easy to drive in as Phoenix, not by a long shot. Come to Pittsburgh and see how that works. It's crazy, okay? So what I like to say is, after the first 100 cars, you got the first 99%. But scaling up to 1 million cars is the second 99%, or at least that's what it's going to feel like. And so we have Waymo just starting on their second 99% journey. And read the news, and you can see every week, you can see some sort of video. And that doesn't mean the technology is bad. It just means they're not done with growing pains. They're more, you know, like, what's that? We're at the end of the beginning rather than the beginning of the end. That's sort of where we are. And the other companies aren't even done with their first 99%. So this is a long road. This is a multi-decade journey, not something that's going to be wrapped up next year. Now, the level 2++ stuff that I mentioned earlier, where the person's in there to handle that last 1%, that has the potential to scale much more quickly. But for that to turn out in a way society is going to be okay with, the companies really need to step up and accept responsibility for crashes when we know the person can't pay attention. And they're just not ready to do that. Yeah. So that is dictated by how long it takes for them to decide that they're going to take that responsibility, and then that technology will take off.
8: And there'll be a lot of very unfortunate, poorly paid people who'll be going to prison in the intervening probably 5 years till the first company takes proper responsibility for it, but we'll see.
6: That is tough, yep.
8: I mean, my view, to answer your question in a slightly different way, Stephen, is that we've seen, I think, since the kind of car industrial complex has really kind of taken hold and started selling us and marketing us the vision of what we call in the book the kind of techno-futurist vision of what the future should look like, is that it's almost seen as we started with horse and carts, then we got kind of early cars, and horse and carts were rubbish. We then got early cars, and now we got electric cars, and then we got autonomous cars, and everything's going to be awesome in the future. It's that GM thing of zero vision, zero congestion, zero emissions, zero crack, you know, all these kind of things. And actually, what I'm more interested in is around what's a much more human vision, which may include cars selectively when you really need them, but actually involves walking, cycling, wheeling, public transit, and really enjoying the community you live in, your neighbors, getting to know them, and living in a city in the way cities are supposed to be lived in and supposed to be thrived in. If we clog them up with, as we spend the second half of the 20th century clogging up our cities with very expensive roads and cars, I don't think we'll take it, but it is a chance for us to say, actually, do we really want to invite? Because that's what we're doing. Well, you know, I say, sitting on the Board of Transport of London, we're proactively saying, yes, come to London, and you trialled it for a period, and now come and operate this in our city. But Londoners, or people in Pittsburgh, or people in Boston, you have a choice. Your mayors may be to not have the political will or stomach to be able to do it, but to be able to invite these operators in or not. And so there's a piece around saying, do we actually want this for our future, and can we have a more human and, I think, probably a better future with fewer cars and certainly a very selective approach to autonomous cars.
6: I like to look at it not as, we have all these autonomous cars, what are we going to do with them? It's like, what should we do with them? Where do they fit in the big picture? And you don't hear that question asked often enough.
7: Yeah. And if you, Arthur, and then Phil, could demand of public officials to consider or reflect one kind of consideration in public planning and urban policy going forward in relation to AVs, what's like your kind of one thing that you'd love all public policy people with an element of control over this? And what should the public demand?
8: It's a really interesting question. I'd come back to a similar point as before, is that we've spent, so after the Second World War, we thought cars were the answer, and we invited them in, and they have dominated cities around the world. And I won't go into all the details, but they take out a vast amount of personal expenditure, government expenditure, public space, et cetera, et cetera. some more progressive and ambitious cities and mayors have spent the last, let's say, 10 to 30 years trying to unwind some of those decisions, increasing sidewalk space, you know, bringing other options, other mobility options to the city throughout that time. And that's been a very expensive and hard-won political battle. And what I think we're on the edge of here is repeating, we're in a kind of 1950 moment of, or even a, you know, Eisenhower interstate highway moment of inviting the next massive wave of car, whatever shape or size it is, into our city again. And I think we should do so with great caution. As Philip says, like, maybe there's a world for this in intercity trucking, as an example, which, you know, makes a lot more sense to my mind. But bring them to the centre of our cities where people live, where children play, where people try and enjoy their time and space. I think it should be walking, wheeling, cycling, public transit should be the way to run a dense city. And then what happens outside that is for minds better than mine. But you know, how you make city life amazing and thriving again is the main focus. And I don't think the robotaxi is going to help any of those things.
6: So I like Arthur's vision, but if I can't have that, and I have to have robotaxis, what I really would like from a policy point of view is much more attention paid to accountability and responsibility to these companies for negative externalities, to use the economics term. And that includes the harm they're going to do to other road users. In Egypt, and sure, they're going to do benefits. That's great. But, oh, look, we're busy doing this benefit, so ignore all the harm we're doing. No, the harm, you should be accountable to the harm to a proportionate degree. And it also has to do with the negative externalities on things like cities. We see basically the dynamic is, hey, ignore all the mess. We're busy saving lives here, which the data doesn't actually support. It's like, no, you know, they shouldn't get a free pass on things that if it were a human driver would be upset. If a human driver breaks the road rules, we take away his license. In California, if a computer driver breaks the rules, he can't even get a ticket, not a real one. There's no points, right? So where's the accountability here? And the answer is, don't stifle our innovation. And I think we need to be a little more enlightened. Innovation is great, but I would like to see responsible innovation instead of innovation that goes too far, causing negative effects on the rest of society.
7: All right, thank you. 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
5: It is a threat to voting rights.
4: I'm Paul Fisher. The U.S. Supreme Court used the shadow docket again, this time to issue an unsigned opinion allowing Trump to proceed with part of his voter ID agenda. By 6-3, the court said a government database containing federal benefits data could be used by states to check against their voter rolls, to look for anyone not eligible to vote.

0: The court was acting on Trump's emergency appeal, though it seems reasonable to ask exactly what the emergency is, considering Trump's claims of non-citizen voting aren't backed by any hard evidence of it. In any case, it's important to note, as the website SCOTUS blog points out, that current law prohibits any major purging of state voter rolls within 90 days of an election. And the midterms are barely more than a month away. Speaking for the three dissenting court liberals, Justice Ketanji Brown Jackson wrote, the majority, quote, focuses only on the harms the government will purportedly suffer, disregarding the harms to lawful voters.
1: I am very concerned about it. I mean, look, this guy can't win an election on his own, right? And so what he's trying to do is rig the elections, and he's got all sorts of ways to do it. This is the latest way that he has been obsessed with. And what we know is that SAVE database has completely incorrect information. It is not a reliable

and it will kick U.S. citizens off. I do think we're in the 90-day window before the election for massive changes. I know our Secretary of State in Washington State has said he's not going to use that database, so states do have the option not to use it. But my concern is, of course, that then federal dollars get tied to whether or not we use it. This is what Donald Trump has been trying to do over and over again. It's been ruled illegal. He can't do that.

0: But this is just another one of his schemes, because he can't win the votes of American voters across this country. They don't like what he is doing. They don't like the corruption. They don't like the fact that their gas prices are going up. We're in this endless war of choice against Iran, illegal war of choice against Iran. And so they don't want him there anymore, and they don't want Republicans who don't hold him accountable. And so I think that is why they're trying to rig it yet in yet another way to kick citizens off the voting
1: roll. The Supreme Court was not willing to do the right thing twice in a row. President Trump exploded at them when they shut down his post office scheme to take over the election. And berated them and worked the reps, and now they came back with this decision. Look, this is the creation of a massive federal government database. Which they've been trying to do since Doge, since Elon Musk. The Congress rejected this whole idea in the SAVE Act. Congress has not wanted to have anything to do with this, and yet they've now allowed the federal government to set it up and allowed the states that want to opt into this to use this system, and it is a threat to voting rights.

0: NOAA and the National Weather Service don't call it a super El Niño. Or even a Godzilla El Niño, as the New York Times called it in a story. NOAA and the National Weather Service refer to it as the strongest El Niño yet, but without ever mentioning climate change or global warming. Even though the defining measure of El Niño is the vast pool of warmer than normal water far out in the Pacific Ocean. El Niño affects global weather patterns, up to and including the Atlantic hurricane season. There haven't been any Atlantic hurricanes on the Atlantic coast this season because El Niño generates wind shear. That interferes with hurricane formation. But storms and torrential rains are another matter, such as the nor'easter that swept up the East Coast from the Carolinas to New England. Nor'easters don't get names like hurricanes do, even if they bring torrential rain and coastal flooding like hurricanes do, and downed power lines and falling trees like hurricanes do. And it sure sounded like a hurricane. Even in places where they're used to hurricanes, like the Outer Banks of North Carolina.
1: Day 3+ of coverage. I'm starting to run out of steam, I think.
2: Oh, no.
1: But this storm is definitely not running out of steam anytime soon.

Scituate, Massachusetts. This is an area that is no stranger to powerful nor'easters, but I want you to see the incredible amount of wave action from this storm that is already building in and testing this newly constructed seawall. This was put in recently. You can see the old seawall had to be decommissioned because obviously falling apart. But look at how churned up the Atlantic Ocean is. The northeasterly winds that have been relentless the past few days. Are pushing up the Atlantic, and it will continue to do so as this nor'easter that's gathering strength now stalls out across the eastern seaboard, pushing up all of this wave energy into vulnerable communities, just like Scituate, Massachusetts, where I am now.

0: This is what the storm sounded like in Hull, Massachusetts.
1: If you guys can tell, it's a little rough out here. We are seeing some impacts. We're feeling it. It's a very immersive experience here along the coast of Massachusetts. The winds, they are blowing very strong right here. We're taking you to Nantasket Beach here in Hull, where you can see it just looks white and foamy out there. We're getting a really good gust of wind right now. The wave heights, I'm told, could be up to around 9 feet or so out there. And I can believe it. When you look at them out there, they look honestly quite scary to me. So I'm glad that we don't see anybody that's actually attempting to get out there into the water.

0: This is what the storm sounded like north of New York City in New Paltz.
1: Speaking of downed trees and wires, they've caused issues all throughout the region. As we've been saying, take a look at these pictures from the New Paltz Fire Department. You can see a tree fell down on power lines there. This is the area of Schreiber Lane and South Ohioville Road. Crews are now working to clear the roadway and restore power there.

Normally, I'd be hearing the echoes of this weekend's Global Citizen concert, wafting in from the Great Lawn area of Central Park. It was canceled because of the storm.

People around the country may have gotten used to seeing pictures of storm waters flowing down the steps of subway entrances, gushing into the stations, and flowing onto the tracks. But it's not something I'll ever get used to.

0: also at risk of disruption.
1: Think of the subway as being underground or on an elevated structure. We have areas throughout the system, the subway system, where you're in an open cut, a depressed area, and that there are trees right next to it, and frequently those trees are old and they're knocked down by the wind. That is the biggest single concern that I see right now.

The American model had it farther off the coast and only agreed with the European model a couple of days later. For what that's worth,

0: considering that you're loyal over RFK Jr.'s tenure as health secretary. It's surprising there wasn't more coverage of the Senate confirmation hearing for Trump's latest nominee to head the Food and Drug Administration. Especially considering who the nominee is. Dr. Heidi Overton is a Trump advisor with some pretty strong medical views of her own. Including opposition to mifepristone, the abortion drug that's been FDA approved as safe and effective for many years. This was just one of the issues that came up at Dr. Overton's confirmation hearing. Patty Murray and Maggie Hassan with Overton.
1: Thank you very much. Dr. Overton. Do you agree with the FDA approval of mifepristone, which means the agency deems it safe and effective?
2: Senator, thank you for the question. I look forward to getting to meet with you next week and talk in more detail. Mifepristone was approved by the FDA as having met its safety and efficacy standard.
1: No, my question, I know what the FDA has done. I asked if you agree with the FDA that it's safe and effective.
2: Senator, as the nominee for the Commissioner of Food and Drugs, my job would be to abide by the statutory standards set out for safety and efficacy. And when a product is before the agency and has met those standards. I would agree with. The statutory standards of safety and efficacy.
1: So you do believe it's safe?
2: I believe it has. I know that it has met the safety and efficacy standard according to the FDA review.
1: Despite what FDA says and despite what decades of science says, you actually published an article 3 years ago that incorrectly described medication abortion as dangerous to women. The fact that you would blatantly contradict decades of high-quality scientific evidence and millions of patients use it is alarming to me. So that's why I asked you that question. You have stated in an article that you believe it is dangerous. So I asked you, do you believe it is safe today? And you're not answering my question.
2: Senator, thank you for the opportunity to discuss this directly. I have always been driven by data and information and used the clinical training and the research training that I have in everything that I have written. Specific to that publication in 23 was at a time after a change was made at the FDA in how that medication was accessed. And I think it's very important for the FDA in its post-market review, like with every medication, especially those medications that have a risk evaluation mitigation strategy.
1: Your answer and now saying you don't think it is safe in its. The FDA agreed that this was safe and effective 26 years ago. And from where I come from, I really believe that our FDA needs people who will put science first. The FDA has said this is safe. And we need somebody in FDA who's going to be there. Make sure that this is done by science based. So that's where I come from. Let me change really quickly. I'm almost out of time. As you know, this summer, Americans have had to deal with lettuce that causes explosive diarrhea. There's been an outbreak recalling millions of eggs. Frozen blueberries were contaminated with E. coli. Multiple recalls of infant formula. And the list goes on. Mm-hmm. What happened this summer, just, it cannot happen again. And coincidentally, all of this happened after Trump and DOGE pushed out and fired more than 4,600 people at the FDA. And now the agency, I hear, is trying to scramble to rehire about 3,500 people. That is nearly a 17% reduction in just a year and a half for a workforce whose job it is to keep our food and our medicines safe. Can you tell us how many people currently work at the Human Foods Program at FDA right now?
2: Senator, thank you for the question. Having not been at the agency right now, I don't know the exact staffing numbers of that center. I know there are about 16,000 employees currently, and I know that the FDA, as publicly reported, is hiring to have the best people in the best positions to be able to deliver on the core mission. Food safety is one of those. And there are a lot of things that we can do and work together on.
1: Let me just tell you, because this is really important. The office has approximately 1,700 employees, which is still 13% fewer than they had at the start of 2025. So that is deeply disturbing. I want you to be aware of that, and I want you to focus on that. And I wanted to ask you, are you currently aware which part of the FDA's Human Foods Program monitors those kind of outbreaks and foodborne illnesses? Do you know what it's called?
2: No. Within the Center of Human Foods.
1: Yeah, I'll tell you.
2: It's Food Safety and Inspection Center, I believe.
1: Well, it's the Coordinated Outbreak Risk and Evaluation Network. It's called the CORE Network. I think that's really important that you focus on that and know that and make sure that it is fully staffed. It is absolutely incredibly important to people's safety, and I think everyone right now is very concerned what's been happening, and I see a direct correlation to the reduction of staff that has been there. Finally, and I just have a few seconds left. Last year, the Trump administration falsely labeled birth control as abortion. Do you agree that, say, an IUD is an abortion patient?
2: Senator, if I have the privilege of being confirmed, first off, I commit to working with you on the food safety pillars that are critically important. We did ask in the congressional justification for more foreign facility user fees to be able to have more of those inspections and specifically address the problems that were raised.
1: I appreciate that, but I wanted to know if you agree that an IUD is an abortion patient.
2: Senator, thank you for the question. If I'm confirmed as FDA commissioner, I'll be fully briefed on all their prior decisions and make determinations according to the standards of safety and efficacy.
1: Well, I don't think you answered the question. Look, I think it is outrageous and should be deeply alarming to all Americans right now that the prospect of an FDA commissioner who doesn't know that birth control is not an abortion is deeply concerning to me. Thank you, Mr. Chairman.
3: I want to ask you a simple question, Doctor. If directed by the president to take action that would break the law, would you follow the law or follow the president's directive?
2: Senator Hassan, thank you. I appreciate the opportunity to meet and share, especially the patient's stories and the perspective.
3: I appreciate that. Our time is limited. Yes or no?
2: Senator, I will follow the law if I'm confirmed as FDA commissioner.
3: Thank you. Do you think it's possible for the president to ever be wrong about something?
4: Hello, I'm Dan Rather, and you're listening to What's the Frequency, Kenneth? With musical host Paul Fisher in New York City.
2: Senator, as I've shared here before, I've had the privilege of working for the president for over a year and a half and have had robust discussions with him along with all of his advisors.
3: Is it possible for him to be wrong?

0: Is it possible for him to be wrong?
1: Senator, it is the president who sets the policy directions, but he works with all of his advisors to get the best information. My experience has been he wants to make the best decision in the best interest.
0: I appreciate this. I have limited time, so I'm going to stop you there. I was asking you about whether the president of the United States could be wrong. Because I want to talk about a specific comment the president recently made. You were standing right behind President Trump at an August 10th press conference when he talked about the combined measles, mumps, and rubella vaccine that is given to children to protect from these diseases. The president said of the combined vaccines that, quote, together there could be a possibility they're quite lethal, close quote. Do you believe that the combined measles, mumps, and rubella vaccine is possibly quite lethal?
1: Senator, the MMR vaccine is safe and effective. It is our best current tool to combat the measles outbreak that is happening.
0: Right. So the president said that the combined measles and mumps vaccine could kill children who receive it. So was the president wrong when he suggested that the combined measles, mumps, and rubella vaccine may be lethal?
1: Senator, the president asks questions and wants the best outcomes for the American people right now. As he said recently in the Oval Office, the MMR vaccine. Every American should get it. It is the best tool that we have.
0: Let me get to why I'm going down this line. This is an important issue because the American people need a leader at the FDA who is able to say that the president is wrong when he is, especially when it comes to medicine for kids. So I'll ask you again, was the president wrong when he suggested, I don't care what he has said recently, but when he suggested that the combined measles and mumps vaccine may be lethal to children, was he wrong?
1: Senator, the MMR vaccine is safe and effective. It is the best tool that we have in the current measles outbreak.
0: Right, well, thank
1: you. And every American that's unvaccinated should get it.
0: I wish it wasn't so difficult for members of the administration to just plainly say that the president's wrong. And it's really concerning to me that you are equivocating on it here. He was wrong about that.

0: So what actually happened at the summit with Xi at the White House? We didn't see most of it, not even most of the photo op parts of it, because of Trump's press ban. When the reporters for CNN, MS Now, and Politico were finally let back into the White House under the judge's order, the White House network TV pool didn't immediately resume its coverage of events there. It wanted assurances first that CNN would resume its role in the pool coverage without White House interference. That was a good call. The White House barred CNN from covering arrivals at Trump's state dinner for Xi. So there was no White House TV pool coverage of Trump's made-for-TV dinner extravaganza. The next day, tea with Xi and a visit to the National Archives. The pool cameras were there because the reporters were allowed to be there.
1: We close. We shut. We two. Three,
2: one. Mr. President, did you call on President Xi to stop buying oil from Iran?
3: Any new guardrails on AI? Mr. President, why are you banning media outlets?
2: Why should U.S. taxpayers pay for ads about you, Mr. President?
0: One day later, CNN was barred again, this time from Air Force One, kept from the TV pool coverage of Trump's trip to Tennessee. CNN's place was given to Lindell TV. That's right, the MyPillow guy, and prominent election denier. CNN's TV pool partners pulled the plug on coverage. Expect Trump to keep playing whack-a-mole with the judge's order to restore the press access of CNN.

0: There's a theme now to Trump justifying a number of things.
1: Fall in breath, kiss that face, don't just hand.
0: The ballroom's needed for national security. The arc de Trump is needed for national security.
1: Just handshake the body who loves you. Cause after we all gone, they'll say we got it.
0: And now the press ban is needed for national security. And Trump AG Todd Blanche is claiming that in court.
1: Desperately, till there's nothing left to me.
2: By the way, that is what is a national security problem. When you have completely complete misinformation coming out of the White House, that affects our relationship with our foreign partners, that affects our relationship with our foreign enemies. And so this is just not about the fact that they're refusing to report accurate news.
1: I don't want this city without you. And when the light falls and the night.
0: Wait a sec. Did he just say complete misinformation coming out of the White House?
1: How do I love you?
0: I don't think that came across quite the way Todd Blanche meant it to.
1: Desperately, so there's nothing left to me.
0: Anyway.
3: But the temporary restraining order was granted. The judge was skeptical of the argument the department made in court filings to defend this ban on the grounds of national security. He wrote, for one thing, nothing in the record that predates the suit suggests that the revocation of plaintiff's hard passes was motivated by national security concerns. Certainly that is not what President Trump said when he announced that he was banning plaintiffs from the White House. Instead, he focused on the alleged lack of truthfulness and negativity of plaintiffs' reporting. The president said nothing about national security when he announced this ban. And clearly, you are very interested in the fact of what the press says and how they say it.
1: Fossil stands with protection. Full embrace.
2: Well, I'm not going to get into what the judge says. That litigation is ongoing. But our position has been clear from the beginning. What they say is exactly the issue when it comes to national security.

0: about time, then. Around the time of Xi's visit, Bloomberg and Politico reported on a shipment of F-35 stealth fighter components that went missing in June and may have since ended up in Beijing. The stealth fighter jet parts were being shipped from Australia back to the U.S. for repairs or disposal. Somehow, the cargo container was put on a flight that went to Hong Kong, and then the cargo went missing. Australia's defense minister confirmed the aviation parts were missing, but played down the need for concern.
1: We've been made aware in the proper course of events, and we're obviously working with the United States and with Lockheed in terms of how we can assist in this investigation. But this is ultimately a matter for the US and for Lockheed as its prime contractor and the contractor which is responsible for managing the global supply chain.
0: The Australian Defence Minister also said the missing F-35 parts were not sensitive equipment. Bloomberg and Politico described the missing parts as an F-35 canopy cover and a weapons bay door. That were mistakenly flown to Hong Kong by a commercial shipper, possibly UPS, and China got its hands on the parts. This could possibly give China access to America's most advanced stealth tech,

give them a chance to reverse engineer it. Did this come up when Trump met with Xi at the White House? Did he ask Xi to return the parts?

It didn't come up in the public readout.

0: Actually, there wasn't much of substance announced at the summit on any subject.
1: I wore a matching...
2: So, did you discuss the war with Iran? During your discussions with President Xi, did you discuss the war with Iran?
3: Did he offer you anything concrete?
2: Do you think there will be progress in the Strait of...
4: I think we're going to do great.
0: On Iran, Trump said he received assurances that China isn't giving military help to Iran. No more, no less than previous Chinese assurances.
5: Greener, but at least it'd have a clue.
0: For its part, Chinese media said Xi told Trump it would not let U.S. pressure affect economic ties to Iran.

days after Treasury Secretary Bessent threatened retaliation against countries that buy oil from Iran. China is a major customer for Iranian oil.

AI, she was quoted as saying, humans must have control over AI. Trump, who wants AI research to remain at full throttle, said she embraced Trump's idea to rename artificial intelligence to call it superintelligence instead. Which may offer more evidence that Trump is better at slapping his name on other things than renaming things. Come to think of it, superintelligence sounds a little too much like supervillain.

As for deliverables, not much on that score either. Unless you count G promising to send us 2 more giant pandas, which he did. Especially when U.S. farmers are still waiting for China to buy more soybeans. The U.S. and China did agree to extend the current trade and tariff truce for another 2 months.

0: In the midst of all this, some House Senate Republicans thought this would be a good time for a hearing to keep pushing their grand conspiracy theory that former Special Prosecutor Jack Smith was part of a plot against Trump and MAGA. Maybe they forgot that at a Senate hearing, the witness gets to talk too.
1: I will not be silenced by continued threats of prosecution from the president or others. As I appear before you today, it is my belief that the rule of law faces challenges unlike any we have experienced in our lifetime. Individuals are threatened with criminal prosecution because they are perceived to have opposed the president. Predetermined outcomes increasingly seem to take precedence over the Justice Department's long-standing core values and traditions. History teaches that the rule of law is rarely destroyed all at once. It's often weakened by attacks on the institutions and the public servants sworn to uphold it.
0: By now, everyone's heard how Senator Schmidt of Missouri tried to make a big splash that wound up splashing back in his own face. The senator thought he had a gotcha moment. Except in a classic Inspector Clouseau bumble, Senator Schmidt confused a basketball game in Atlanta with a basketball game in Maryland that Jack Smith was actually at, hundreds of miles from Atlanta, boosting his conspiracy bubble that Jack Smith was using the cover of a basketball game in Atlanta to meet and conspire with D.A. Fani Willis against Trump and MAGA.
2: Who knew Jack Smith was a Caitlin Clark fan?
3: Tonight, Missouri Senator Eric Schmidt is laughing off his blunder at today's Senate Judiciary Committee hearing.
0: But it meant there was less coverage of this gotcha moment that backfired when Senator Darlene Graham tried to invoke her late brother in her exchange with Jack Smith.
4: Unless the only motivation you had was to take down President Trump and his allies one by one before the election. So, Mr. Smith, do you really believe that Lindsey was going to destroy evidence that was not even in his possession?
5: No, I believe your brother was a patriotic public servant. He was not a target of our investigation. And in fact, he likely would have been a witness in our case. Your brother investigated the claims that Donald Trump was making. He found them to be false. He said so on the House floor.
4: Well, I have another question.
0: And Senator Kennedy of Louisiana might have played it too cute by a half in this exchange with Jack Smith.
6: President Biden and or his White House staff told General Garland to prosecute the president, didn't they?
7: Again, I have no idea about that. What my job was
6: don't
7: to
6: know
7: make
6: anything
7: it
6: about that. Do you believe in the tooth fairy?
7: I do not.
6: How about the Easter Bunny?
7: I no longer believe in the Easter Bunny.
6: Yes. Do you think Jimmy Hoffa died of natural causes?
7: I do not.

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I'm Paul Fisher.

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4: Your WRFA weather forecast for the evening of Thursday, October 1st. Tonight we'll have showers mainly after 4 a.m. with a low of 59 degrees. Tomorrow, Friday, we'll have showers before 11 a.m. with a high of 66 degrees. Friday night will be mostly cloudy and then become mostly clear with a low of 41 degrees. Saturday will be sunny with a high near 65. And Saturday night will be mostly clear with a low of 40 degrees.
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1: I feel sometimes that I'm not listened to. 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

0: This is your WRFA Rock and Roll Rundown for the week of Thursday, October 1st, 2026. On Thursday, the Wine Cellar is hosting its weekly open jam in Jamestown, and Campfire Junkie is playing the Busty Tap House. And on Friday, October 2nd, in Jamestown, it's the Beatlemaniacs tribute at the Reglanay Center for the Arts, and Bill Ward is giving a John Prine tribute at the Wine Cellar. Ion Sky Trio are at the Lakewood Rod and Gun Club. Matt Boland and Jack will be at Ellicottville Brewing on Chautauqua in Bemis Point. Jay Jambroni is playing Big Inlet Brewing in Mayville. 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And Jess Royer is playing 5 and 20 Spiriton Brewing in Westfield. 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
1: 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Now, we know that you've got an extra $10,000 or $15,000 sitting around, and we know how much you like to ride a bicycle. 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Have one for the road. We've got guys waiting for you, just right outside. 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
0: And here's the Rock and Roll Rundown for Saturday, October 3rd, 2026. 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And on Wednesday, October 7th in Jamestown, the Celeron American Legion is hosting its weekly Bluegrass Jam, and it's Movies at the Reg featuring Late Fame at the Reglanay Center for the Arts. Lastly, KGB is playing The Hideaway in Steamburg. And that's a look at your Rock and Roll Rundown for the week, brought to you once again as a public service of WRFA.

0: 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That one was for Doc.
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3: Your WRFA weather forecast for the evening of Thursday, October 1st. Tonight we'll have showers mainly after 4 a.m. with a low of 59 degrees. Tomorrow, Friday, we'll have showers before 11 a.m. with a high of 66 degrees. Friday night will be mostly cloudy and then become mostly clear with a low of 41 degrees. Saturday will be sunny with a high near 65. And Saturday night will be mostly clear with a low of 40 degrees.
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1: But I want to say one thing to the American people. I did have sexual relations with that woman, and I need to go back to work. Thank you.

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3: You are listening to Community Matters for Thursday, September 24th. I'm Julia Cecil Hanley. Coming up on today's program, Chautauqua County Executive P.J. Wendell discusses his proposed 2027 budget, and the Robert H. Jackson Center has a new youth program that is taking place next month. That's all coming up on today's program in a moment. Chautauqua County Executive P.J. Wendell discusses his proposed $330 million 2027 executive budget with us here. Welcome to the WRFA Studios, County Executive P.J. Wendell, to talk about his proposed 2027 executive budget, which he announced just last night to the county legislature and to the rest of us as well. You could, if you were at the meeting, you saw it, but you could have also watched it online. And I'll tell you once again, you can still watch that presentation online. A lot of information in there. But today, we get to ask Mr. Wendell some questions about it. So how are you today?
4: Good. Actually, I when I got home last night, I watched it online. Just, you know, I'm very critical of myself, especially, you know, speaking and giving, you know, presentations. So, you know, I knew there were a couple of mistakes, a couple of, you know, hiccups I had there. But, you know, the content was pretty substantial. It's a pretty amazing budget. You know, like I said, though, it's a solution. It's a solution to the constant, you know, push from, and I hate to say it, from this governor, you know, two counties across New York State pushing down these mandates and increasing, you know, the financial obligations because they just don't want to deal with it, I guess. I don't know. There's a lot of things we talked about in there. But, you know, again, it really is. It's a great solution. You know, we're keeping the levy flat and the tax rates going down to $5.32. And, you know, I spoke with Bob Scudder and he said, you know, when I first came in, the tax rate was $13 and people were excited. And then it went to seven and then eight, or not the 13 down to 12. And, you know, when I came in office, it was like eight and people weren't upset. You know, you weren't hearing people leaving in mass exodus. And now we're down, you know, since I came in office is $5 it's gone down $3.14 to $5.32. And the levy stayed flat. And this is what people don't understand. And I really get annoyed anymore with the perspective, or the rather perception of an individual. Because one person has a perception and has a means to communicate this to many people that must be the right answer. For example, well, the levy went up. Well, the levy's going to go up. If you look last year, the levy could go up 1.8 million. Now, we kept the levy down flat this year. But our salt prices went up $1.1 million. Fuel went up $500,000. There was another utilities went up another $600,000. So we're looking at $2.1 million increase in just those three items, not to mention everything else. So when people say, oh, you know, the levy's going up and you're not doing anything, I can't do anything about inflation. I can't do anything about the cost of pens. I mean, that's what this is. The cost of a pen has gone up. The paper, computers, computer costs have almost doubled. Everything is done on computer. We don't do anything longhand anymore. We keep a couple of typewriters, I think, for nostalgia, but there are a couple of times we have to fill out forms and you need a typewriter. But at the end of the day, you know, for somebody to sit back and say, well, the levy has to, it's impossible. If you look at what's happening, if the levy stays flat, then that means we're cutting throughout the budget. And right now, the only thing we have left to cut are services and people. We're at the bottom of the barrel right now. I should say bottom of the barrel. We have nothing to scrape. There's no fat. You know, those bones are pretty lean. And, you know, I thank everybody who helped with this presentation. You know, our budget director, Jennifer Swan, Kitty Crow, our finance director, who was the previous budget director, brings a wealth of knowledge and information to these. Not to mention our legislators who've been here for, you know, several years now and understand the process. You know, I look back to, you know, Chuck Nazaro, you know, one of our famed, I just call him a famed legislator, but he had a great, he's got a history and a long career in municipal finance and finance in general. So he was always, you know, a breath of fresh air when it came time for the budget and, you know, audit control. And he always had a really, you know, unique perspective. For him, it wasn't political. It was just, this is our budget. How do we maintain, you know, how do we prepare for, you know, the rainy day? How do we deal with the things that are coming down the pipe? But overall, bottom line, it's a solid budget. The levy stays flat. The tax rate goes down 85 cents. So, I mean, that's unheard. I mean, I'm talking to colleagues across the state that are excited because they can keep the tax rate flat. Mm-hmm. And my comment, and I put it in the presentation as a perspective. You know, I'm constantly getting hit from the media, or at least one form of media, that, you know, we're population loss and population. But I can't control that. You know, if I could, trust me, we're doing it. We're doing everything we can to keep people here, to bring businesses here, to keep families here. Aside from that, you know, you look at the tax rate has gone down year after year. But the analogy I made was fewer people. I've said I've increased county government, blown up our budget, but the cost per person, per household, per property has gone down. They don't have an explanation. They just shake their head and go, so we must be doing something right. Mm-hmm. You know, if you look at the value of our properties, people want to come here. They want to live here. Contrary to the people that don't like it here, that you keep posting, they keep posting about how horrible this is. But there's other people who buy properties for very significant amounts of money because they love it here. You know, and that's what we have to focus on. And there's a lot of great things happening. I say this, when the governor who sits on the opposite side of the aisle comes into Chautauqua County and says, I have seen a remarkable change in the last 5 years. 5 years ago, I noticed this change in Chautauqua County. Thank you. So we're doing something right. Hmm. People that want to sit and criticize us, criticize me all you want. When the governor comes across and says, you're doing it right, now, of course, I can always argue with the governor's judgment sometimes, but I know I think you look at where we are. We're doing some great things, and we're not going to stop. You know, we're going to keep looking at things and doing, you know, what we can. But, you know, it was a tough budget. You know, it's a tough budget, and, you know, this was, you know, it was hard work. But at the end, we're using fund balance. So I don't want anybody laying claim, oh, we finally convinced the county. No, we didn't convince anybody. I started this probably about June or July of last year when we started to hear the rumblings of what 27 might look like. And if you listen, go back to my presentation last year, we're preparing this budget for 2027. But I said in the budget, if we would have taken the recommendations of $2 million a year over the last 4 years, that'd be $8 million. We would be well below the 5% of appropriations and our fund balance would be offset. So it wasn't the right thing to do. It wasn't. And was it a strategy? Yeah. I mean, give me some credit that I've been here 7 years. I kind of get a lay of the land. We're looking at, you know, where things are, some of our projections. We're very cautious. We're very conservative in our budgets, especially with projections. So at the end of the day, you know, we looked at all the, you know, kind of got all the ducks in a row and looked and said, yeah, this is the time we can do it. So we made the, you know, we made the leap and we did it. So it's really what everybody asked for. The levy stayed flat. We used fund balance and the rate goes down. I don't know who else. I mean, interesting who's going to want to jump up and take credit for it. I mean, but, you know, nobody else from outside of my office, you know, wasn't any of our elected officials reached out and said, hey, how can I help? It was, you know. Mm-hmm. Let's see what you got. Well, yeah. They saw.
3: So I want to do some, I call it budget 101. Because as I say, I sit across from you, we talk, and I've been in government. There's things I understand, but not everyone understands it. Yeah, so you're talking about the tax levy staying flat. Talk about the tax rates going down. And it's been going down since 2020. Mm-hmm. So, or 2021, mm-hmm. I think, but that was your first budget. You inherited 2020. Yep. Yep. So, okay. What's the tax levy and what's the tax rate? What's the difference between those two?
4: So the levy is actually the amount of money we have to raise in property taxes. So a $330 million budget, that's not all raised by taxpayers. Only 21% of that, or $74.9 million, is raised by property taxes. So that's where the that's where the levy is. So the levy is that amount we have to raise in taxes because we don't have any revenues or grants or other funding or aid. So that's at the bottom line, and that's what people are most concerned with. Now, the rate is the amount of the dollar value per $1,000 that those property owners have to pay in their taxes. So the argument is, well, the rate went down, but the levy went up. That was what happened in the last couple of years. It should equal out to what if the rate goes down, I'm asking you to pay less, taxes go down. But that doesn't always work because there's this other unique caveat that's out there. It's your assessed values and the equalization rate. If your town is not at 100% assessed value, that number that we put out as a rate is going to change for you because you're not fully assessed. That's a whole nother, we could spend a month.
3: Yeah. But anyway, you can say City of Jamestown is not at full assessed value. Correct. I think we're somewhere around 80-something percent.
4: That's good because the town of Pomfret's at 11%. They haven't had a reassessment since 1972. It's a little while ago. And yeah, that's where the problem lies because now they're way off. I mean, I can give a whole piece of why the assessments, but just real quick for people to understand. So let's say in the town of Pomfret, and I'm not criticizing Dan Pekus, he's a great guy. He's a town supervisor. I've known him a long time. But these are the actual numbers. A house is assessed at

0: $100,000 to $200,000. I've increased the assessed value 500%. But remember what I said. They're paying taxes right now with the equalization rate as if it's $360,000. So I've already dropped your assessed value $160,000. Do the math. In the county right now, that will be dropping down at least $500 because you're looking at, you know, $100,000, $5 per thousand, 532. So you're looking at a $532 savings, another probably half of that. So about 250,000, it's about 200. So you're looking at about a $750 savings by reassessing. Well, my property went up. It did. But the equalization is where people are getting beat up. That's the concept that is out there that people don't always understand. And let's face it, this is the other thing that has kind of been moving in, you know, this undercurrent, if you will. Your house is assessed at $40,000, let's say. I guarantee you that person's going to sell it for as much as they can, $100,000, $200,000. So you're going to sell that house at $200,000. And what we're seeing now is some of these assessed values, the homes are actually selling for more than they're assessed at. So it hasn't always been that way. Mm-hmm. Our housing market has increased. The real estate market has boomed in Chautauqua County.
1: Jamestown too.
0: Yeah, everywhere. Yeah. I mean, throughout the whole county, it's really done well. So the houses are assessed at a very low rate, which inevitably, in theory, keeps the taxes down to a certain extent. Then it kind of goes the other way, but they're being sold for much more. I've heard of houses being sold. They go on the market and they're sold in a matter of days. Mm-hmm. With a cash offer, not relying on a bank loan, for more than what they're asking.
1: Yep.
0: Case in point, if I know a friend had a house well over $1 million, was on the market for 3 days. Cash offer, boom. I mean, that's how, and even, that's, again, people say, well, that's an anomaly, but you're talking, you know, other homes, you know, 50, 70, 100, they're getting, the house is being sold, they have an asking price, and many times, I'm hearing more times that they're getting more than what they asked for. So how does that relate to the you know, the taxes and the levy? So that's all of those sales, you know, if you listen to the presentation, our real estate market went up 15.8%. That is huge because the annual average is about 3 to 4%. Our housing value went up 4 times the national average. That's saying something. Saying one, that we're doing something right here in Chautauqua County. And we must have affordable housing. Even if somebody said, well, it's a $500,000. But for somebody, that's affordable. I hate to say it. Now, it doesn't help. I'm sure there's people sitting there, well, there you go, Wendell, that you running. Yeah, we need more affordability. We need those, you know, those homes that cost $100,000 or less. But that's hard to come by anymore. Would I love it if a developer came in and said, yeah, listen, I'm going to put in, you know, 10 homes or 20 homes that, you know, between $100,000 and $150,000? Great, let's do it. Mm-hmm. I'm behind 100%. Let's go.
1: Except, you know, homes cost about $200,000 to build new.
0: Exactly.
1: We found that out here in the city of Jamestown. Exactly. With the Country View Estates.
0: Yeah. Yeah. I mean, we're not, I wish it was a better answer, you know, but there isn't. We're, you know, affordability isn't, you know, it wasn't the baby boomers. It wasn't, you know, houses going up, you know. When I left, I remember as a little kid, how it all ties in. We were in Maryland, in Hagerstown, a little village area called Halfway. Halfway between what, I don't know, but they were putting up houses. We would walk around in cul-de-sacs and sometimes you get lost because they put all these new roads in and homes were being built. This is in the, you know, late 70s, 77 through like 1980s. Houses are popping up everywhere. Hundreds of homes. You know, small, modest ranch, 2-3 bedroom homes, you know, and they're still there, you know, and it's remarkable, you know, how those things pop up, but that's still possible. You know, we have those opportunities. There's property here, you know, developers are ready. But when you look at, you know, the cost of taxes, you look at everything. And it, unfortunately, you know, decisions in Albany price people out of coming here and making those big investments. It's very unfortunate. But you know, hopefully we can get hopefully get some changes and get people back. But getting to your question, we unfortunately, my problem, I can relate everything. But the levy is the amount we have to raise in taxes. And then the rate is, you know, what we ask each person to pay per thousand. I really want to emphasize that 21%. Because again, I said it in my presentation, we've had people say, well, you know, the slush fund, and the assumption is, you know, there's exorbitant amounts of money from that $330 million that go into the general fund or the fund balance.

0: No. I mean, we spend that. And in some years, you'll hear, we ran into deficit. So we still have that $330 million this year. We may have to come up with another $600,000 next year because of overages or things that, don't work out. It's not that we've over... And again, only 21% of that is taxpayer dollars. You know, they would argue, well, anything is a taxpayer dollar, federal, state. But circling back, those contributions to the fund balance for any surplus, at best, you can only say is 20 or 21% of that fund balance is actually taxpayer dollars. But I bet if we were to go back and look, I would bet you're probably saying less than 5%. When you look at, you know, grants that may have come through or other items that, you know, we had surplus in. And again, it's all wonky as to what exactly. But again, it's a unique situation. But the bottom line, we're in a solid financial position. Are there some concerns? Yeah. You know, our fund balance is at 6.3%. You know, we've asked to stay between 5 and 15. That's concerning to some. Mm-hmm. But, you know, again, if we weren't in a position to do this, I would not have had the ability to. Let's put it that way. Somebody would say, you can't do it. I wanted to, you know, and they've told me that, now you can't do that. And I'm like, okay, fine. Let's you know. And we're still working. You know, in fact, today I go back and I have a meeting, you know, with another contract. And I'm looking and say, I think we can, there's still a lot more meat on that bone that we can, you know, trim off. And, you know, that's what the opportunity is for us. So, you know, again, we'll see what happens. But, you know, the question is now, everything, you know, this budget is set up with a lot of responses to questions. You know, it wasn't, no pressures, though. You know, it's not, you know, I'm sure they're, you know, maybe the minorities could go out and say, oh, you finally listened. And no one from the minority ever reached out to me and said, you know, in fact, last month we were throwing around numbers. They didn't even know. And I'm sitting there laughing because I knew exactly how much money we're going to be using. No one was even close. You know, none of those references, they want to say, spend money, spend money, spend money. Nobody said, we need to do what it takes to keep the levy flat. Nobody talked about it. They didn't even talk about the levy. All they're talking about is a dollar sign, as if that dollar sign is some sort of magical, you know, shiny new toy that people are going to gravitate to. Dollar sign's a dollar sign, you know. This budget is a solution to these problems we've been facing. That's the way I approached it, you know. So we will see. I said to, you know, I had a meeting with our caucus, my caucus. I said, I challenge you to try to find more cuts. Mm-hmm. If they can do it, great. It's going to be tough. I mean, right. It's pretty lean.
1: So, a few things to work through here. Yeah. So we're going to be on the budget, like I said, for a little while here. So just so people can understand. So expenditure. So it's $330 million budget. I think it's the current year was $309 million.
0: Yeah.
1: So there's an increase. So where are the expenditures coming from?
0: Salt. Let's say, for example, like we want to drive on dry roads in the wintertime, right? Salt went up $1.1 million. It went from $79 a ton to $90 a ton. Now, that's unique because last year there was a shortage. Not sure why, because that just means the producers have to dig more out of the ground. Nothing has changed about salt. It's still the same salt that they took out of the ground 200 years ago, same salt that came out in 1926 as it came out in 2026. But yet, we just... The cost goes up.
1: Two cold winters in a row. We had three winters before last year that were nice.
0: Right.
1: We're going to have another nice winter probably this year. Then we had two cold winters.
0: Yeah.
1: We weren't prepared. Exactly. I shouldn't say we, but the producers.
0: Producers aren't prepared. Yeah. So that's one cost. Fuel costs. You know, again, it's nauseating to see the fuel costs here. And it's across the nation. You know, when I was in, I just came back from Washington and I was in a meeting, you know, in the White House, in talking of mayors and county leaders from all over the country, gas prices, gas prices, gas prices. Everyone's talking about it. So enough said, people know where I stand on that, and I know where people are about that. But those costs are going up. The fuel costs are going up. Everything's going up. The safety net, you know, that cost went up $1.1 million. We're trying to control it, but that's, again, it's a number that we don't have any authority over. We can't say somebody doesn't qualify for safety net. That's a state, you know, thing that we have to pay for. And they were so gracious a couple of years ago. They said, we're not paying anymore. We dropped it. We're not paying. You got to do it. So there's a multitude of things that go up. Everything we do, the cost of our computers goes up. Now, we don't have people there with two or three computers and have a computer at the desk and one they take home. We've converted to laptops that you put into a docking station, and the laptops, you know, can be up on a screen. So we're trying to consolidate, we're trying to minimize, the number of computers we have. But again, you got to remember, if you let those computers go too long, then they could get sick. We can get malware. We can get spyware. We can get, we're constantly under cyber attacks every single day at the county. So we've got to pay attention to that. So every single thing we do goes up in cost. There isn't anything that said, hey, we caught a break this year. This price went down. It doesn't. People negotiate contracts. What I did with our healthcare cost, I said, listen, I'm ready to go. We're going somewhere else. We're looking at our pharmacy costs, which are going through the roof, and their medical, and wasn't able to happen. It's a big story. But that cost goes up every single year. Not good enough. We need to do better. So I put an RFP out, and I asked for other people to bid on this, to bid on their healthcare. Now, nothing is changing. Nothing is changing for our employees. Same coverage, same plan, same everything. But the cost came down $1 million. Well, guess what? Good, not good enough. So we have a meeting this afternoon. We're going to sit down and say, hey, what else can we trim to make sure? Because that's a racket in and of itself. The healthcare industry, and it's, I'm not blaming anybody here. It's just that the scope, the industry itself has gotten so out of hand. It's ridiculous. So, we're constantly looking. How do we, do we renegotiate contracts? How can they come in with better costs? How can we, be more efficient? How do we bundle? How do we put things together? So at the end of the day, we're maximizing everything, and we're maximizing the amount of grants we have. And because our method, because our delivery is so good in many cases, we're able to get grants and sustain these grants and be awarded year after year because, quite frankly, we do so good at it, and that's the key. There have been times when we haven't done good. We've had a self-report, but, again, all those expenses, the expenses of everything goes up. So for somebody to sit back and say, well, you have to keep that flat. My expenses can go up $7 million in a year. What else do I cut to make that number up? So, expenses and everything, the cost of a pen, paper, computers, mm-hmm. you name it. I don't think there's anything. Water, electricity. I have to pay electric bills. I don't have my own generating station. So my electric rates are being paid like everybody else. They go up. Fuel and natural gas. I mean, imagine what our cost would be at the county if we were forced to go to electric heat like the governor wants. Forget it. I mean, there's no way it could be done. So, we're looking at ways, and I'm constantly looking at ways to cut cost. The same benefits, the same service, but how can we reduce the cost of the taxpayer?
1: There's $113 million of expenses that you don't really have control over.
0: No, not at all.
1: And what are those?
0: Those are the unfunded mandates, the thing that I get criticized the most about, blaming Albany. I'm not blaming anybody. We'll take it on the chin. But in perspective, our levy is $74.9 million. 67% or $49,500,000 is unfunded mandates. That's what the state says, county, Chautauqua County, you have to pay this much. Think of what our rate would be if I can cut. So it's at five, I'd be at 250 easily. 250. Oh, but nobody wants to talk about that. The minority does not want to talk because they capped Medicaid. Well, thank God they did, because that would have been a $60 million hit to Chautauqua County last year. $60 million. And the counties, and I don't care if it's Albany, Onondaga, Erie, Schenectady, you name it, we're all getting hit with these costs from the state. They're the ones hitting it, every single one of us. So we're forced to take it on the chin. We're going to be at the NYSAC State Conference next Monday. And I talked to my confidant in Albany County, great friend of mine, Dan McCoy. He's like, listen, we gotta bang the drums more. We need to get more out of it. They want to be loyal to the government. That's fine. We can't continue this. I said it in my presentation. Somebody commented most recently, and they said, you really have a good relationship with the governor, even though politically you have no commonalities. I'm like, you're right. The commonality is we both represent individuals, our constituents. But I know I'm cautious of how I do things based on whether or not I don't want to make a comment or do something that could jeopardize a grant or funding or something from the governor. Let's face it, look at the money we've had. DRI, $10 million from Dunkirk, $10 million to Jamestown. New York Forward, $4.5 million for Westfield, $4.5 million for Falconer. That's $29 million the state of New York has invested in Chautauqua County. If I ran my mouth and offended the governor, would I get that? Maybe, maybe not, but I'm not going to take that chance. But the question we have is the governor has no problem taking on an argument or a fight with the president, knowing that it inevitably affects New Yorkers. But that's okay because they just pass it down to the counties. The SNAP benefits. New York City's $4 billion upside down in their budget. The city of Buffalo is $71 million. City of Syracuse, city of Albany with $22 million. Look, we have the city of Dunkirk at $17 million. Everybody except for Dunkirk got money. City of New York, $4.5 billion from the state. She can't find $1.5 to help every single county in the state of New York. Those are the frustrations we have. Those are the things we're pushing back on because those costs, the unfunded mandates, are crippling the state of New York. My tax rate would be half of what it is if I didn't have the mandates. Now, I probably wouldn't have as many people because I wouldn't have to provide that many services. The newest one, aside from SNAP, was 2 or 3 years ago, medical assistance and medical treatment for incarcerated individuals. That's a local, and this is the best part. Many of these people, not everyone, but many, are in public assistance. So they're on Medicaid, you know, whatever, healthcare. They come into the jail, done. Cash value. We as taxpayers pay every single dollar of their healthcare, and they're coming in much sicker. And the only treatment many of them are getting is when they're incarcerated. That's a cost to every single one of us. And that's something the state said, you're going to pay for it. And that year, they were so gracious, they dropped it October 1st. So my budget's prepared. By the charter, I have to have my budget prepared, I think, and presented by the 25th of September.
1: Yep.
0: So these guys, the state was so gracious, we're going to whack you with a cost. Oh, and by the way, after most of you have already presented your budget. So those are the problems I have. So, you know, I know people are critical. And again, at the end of the day, those are the facts. And you know, there's really nothing you could dispute. The state pushes this down on us, and we're all getting we're getting sick of it. County leaders from across the state, you know, I've looked at both sides of the aisle. This isn't one-sided. You know, this is everyone getting hit with these. So, you know, hopefully, membership, you know, there's strength in numbers. I had some discussions with our union. These are some cost, big numbers we're going to be hitting. And even, you know, labor is behind this. Organized labor saying, hey, you got to start doing something with this because you're constantly pushing this down. And when they push that down in the county, that's less of the pot that I have to work with. If my unfunded mandates go up another $10 or $20 million, we're in real trouble. So we need everybody, all hands on deck, to push back. We need to right size.
1: When you have expenditures, it means you have to have revenues. And so we've talked about property taxes as one source of revenues for the county. Other things that come into play, sales tax. And I see that there's another 8% increase proposed for 2027. I think it's been kind of consistently about the same percentage for each year. And probably thanks to inflation, you've seen a regular increase.
0: We have. Interesting, there's some people on the other side of the aisle that think we should drop it to 7.5. That's going to cut about $20 million, $19, $20 million from our revenue stream. Probably not a good idea. There's been some talk, do we raise it another half a percentage? If we drop it half, it's a $20 million. So if we raise it, it's another $20 million. Are people not going to come to Chautauqua County because our sales tax is high? That's this argument that, I don't even know where, silly. That's what I mean. It's a silly argument because Erie County went from 8 to 8.75 because now hundreds of millions of dollars come in sales tax in Erie County. Hundreds. Think about it. Every time you buy something at the new Bill Stadium, which is astronomically priced anyway, that goes to Erie County. You know, so there are things we need to look at. The state consistently inconsistent. Not every county gives sales tax proceeds to towns and villages and cities. We do. You know, we're one of the best. You know, there's only 9 counties that give any, they give more than we do as a percentage. There's some that give nothing, absolutely nothing. They keep everything. You know, so again, that's a big one. But you look at this, sales tax, occupancy tax. So if we invest in our lakes, the lakes are clean, the lakes are healthy and robust, people want to come to Chautauqua County. More people coming here to spending money on their boats, on their food, on their drinks, everything. And then you get occupancy tax, people staying in hotels, Airbnbs, et cetera. So it all generates, it's kind of like the circle of life, right? It still generates money. You know, the more we invest, the better things become, the more people come here, the more they spend money. So it's a, unfortunately, it's a vicious cycle. But we have to look at when we give, well, we have a sales tax. That's the person from Colorado, from Texas, from California, from France, from England, from anywhere comes to buy something in Chautauqua County. They're providing a tax benefit for everybody. That's where people lose sight. We could drop it and raise taxes. We're a tourist area. You know, they don't have these questions in Orlando, Pigeon Forge, down in Gatlinburg and Sevier County. I mean, they have a ton of sales tax revenue coming in. My good buddy was the county mayor down there. But we lose sight of this because, again, somebody's perception. If I say it loud enough and just repeat myself, it must be right. No, it's not even accurate. We have a very solid position. In fact, I was talking to another county executive. They're debating on whether or not to give a tax break on clothing and shoes. I'm like, we did that years ago.
1: We still have that.
0: We still have it, yeah.
1: That's not going anywhere, is it?
0: No, I talked about it last night. You know, we have nothing on residential heat, We don't have anything on home heating, so there's no sales tax. Likewise, clothing and shoes under $110, you don't pay sales tax. Well, find a pair of shoes that are solid, that they're on $110 anymore. I hate to say it, but there are. But again, you don't pay taxes on those things. So now, again, the consistent inconsistency across New York State, it varies from county to county. So, you know, home rule, don't even start. But anyway, there's no continuity. So we are lucky. And the benefit of internet sales. I know each and every one of us have the Amazon Prime truck at our house sometimes, a couple times a month. But everything we buy online, New York State now has the 8% sales tax. They collect that. That was huge. That's where we saw the first turnaround. My first year in office, I proposed a 5 cent per thousand tax rate reduction. I was told, you're crazy. That is no way. In fact, the legislature went the other way by 10 cents. They went to the previous year's levy or rate and increased it by 5 cents. So actually 10 cents from where I was. And that first year, we had a $10 million surplus in sales tax. People are looking, we forgot. Internet sales. The first year we were able to collect tax on internet sales, Right. Boy, oh boy, did we bring in a lot of money. Yeah. And it was right during COVID when nobody was leaving anyway.
1: So all they could do was shop at home.
0: Shop at home. So again, you know, we benefit from all that. So, you know, we've kind of righted the ship. You know, we're balancing that. But sales tax is huge. And this is everybody. This is a way for every person who comes here to enjoy this beautiful county of ours can help us defray costs.
1: One of the things you mentioned on the occupancy tax and money going into the lakes, there is a lake maintenance fund and you're adding an additional $100,000 to it in your proposed budget. And I couldn't remember how much is in that fund historically, right?
0: It was $500,000.
1: Okay.
0: And now we haven't spent all of it. There are some years we don't. Some years, I think most recently, we were pretty close. We're probably down to maybe $10,000 or $20,000 left. But again, that investment, even though we don't own the lake, it's not our lake to take care of, but we do. But, you know, that money is vital in, you know, the projects that go on. And it's not all, it's harvesting, it's weed, it's herbicide treatments. And, you know, we've never said we're not helping people, you know. So one of the things, we budgeted a line for the Lake Erie Management Commission. Well, it's still in lake. It's still a lake in our county, so they're privy to that. You know, we would fund them $10,000 or $20,000 every year. I'm like, well, just put in the lake maintenance fund. Why don't we increase the lake maintenance fund? And that way we're not so much a line item. If they need funding, then they just come back to the county and say, hey, we want to do this smaller project, or we want to do, because they're benefiting from state and federal money because it's a federal water body of water. But again, it helps out. You know, we've got Finley Lake, you've got Casadega Lake. There's a lot of things that they're coming to us and said, hey, can we, yeah, we got money for that. You know, why should it just be, you know, Chautauqua Lake, just because it's the namesake or it's the biggest body in the county? You know, we're providing that for every, you know, every one of our bodies of water. So, you know, and we've done a much better job of working collaboratively on that aspect. So, yeah, occupancy, and that's huge. The more people that come here to spend time and enjoy, you know, the more money. Think about this. What's going to happen when they open the Lenhart finally? You know, Bill and Jill are doing a great job. That comes back. That is constant to change, to change, to change, because that is occupancy tax that we have not been able to collect for going on 3 or 4 years now. Once that gets booked at capacity, which I'm sure it will be from the day it opens, I'm being overly excited, I guess, but, you know, that's going to be an opportunity, more sales tax for the county, more occupancy tax for the county. So we're looking at those opportunities. And again, you know, occupancy tax is, it does not affect the rate of somebody's property. For example, if I, and I'm dealing with it now, right? I go to visit my son this time of year during football season. You know, the rates of an Airbnb are much higher than off season. That's okay. Supply and demand, right? That's what right. we deal with.
1: Same as hotels.
0: Exactly. Same. Oh gosh. Same as hotels anywhere. So, you know, we start to look at, you know, the opportunities we have here, and, you know, you're bringing in, you know, more people to stay, those revenues go up. But now the question is, you know, that occupancy tax is at 5%. We talked about this before. I posed this question before about bringing it to 8%, because of that 5%, 2% goes to lakes and waterways, 3% goes to our travel and tourism. So if we were to jump it, let's say we went to 8%, that has to get passed through the state, has to be carried by Senator Barbarella or Assemblyman Molitor. Now we could take that money, we could put 4 towards travel and tourism, another percentage, 2 out of that 3 to lakes and waterways. So now both are getting 4%. That 2% right now is roughly about $1 million or so-ish dollars if we increase that again. So now we have more money for the lake. The potential we could reduce that lake maintenance fund because that comes from our fund balance. But the argument the last time we talked about that was, well, that's going to affect our rates. No, it doesn't. It's a tax that goes on at the end. How many people have checked? What's the occupancy tax when you go to Disney or New York City? I mean, you go places and look at your bill on a hotel, you know, occupancy tax, hospitality tax, local, who knows tax. I mean, they're taxing you everywhere. So it's not going to stop people from coming here. People aren't going to say, oh, look at that occupancy tax. It's ridiculous. They love the community. Hey, we're going to pay it. We love coming here. So again, do we revisit that? I don't know. But that's, another opportunity that those who come here because of the beauty of our lakes, our waterways, our community, our county, are helping defray the cost. And they like coming here. They're willing to pay it, right? People are willing to pay good money for a good service. So, again, something that's been, you know, toyed with, talked about, you know, where it goes, we'll have to see.
1: All right. You talked about the fund balance earlier, but I kind of want to come back to it because it's been a big topic for the Democrats in the legislature. And so I always say about, you know, once every other month, we can be guaranteed to hear someone say anything about the fund balance. So looking at one of the slides in your presentation last night, I noticed that the fund balance was at $19 million for 2026 and 2027, but in 2025, it had been at $32 million, which we've heard that number tossed around a lot. So that's about a $13 million change. And so I was curious, you know, because it happened in this year, I figure it's like, how has that $13 million, give or take a few hundred thousand, who knows, how's that been used and will be used in the future?
0: So there are some things that we fund from that, you know, one-time costs that aren't recurring revenue. The belief of the balanced budget is to make sure that our recurring revenue, our recurring expenses are covered by recurring revenue. So the constant cost is coming with a constant revenue. So this year we've used fund balance for some of those one-time costs and purchases. We're going to do that same this year. In total, it's about $7.5 million we're using to bridge the gap, and that's, you know, where things are coming. So again, still somewhat structurally balanced, but it's a little off kilter this year. But again, we're in a position where we can do that. You know, other times, you know, I've said this, and, you know, we have the data, you know, back there, or back. You know, at one point, this fund balance was brought down to $250,000. 1 year, it went from $13.6 million to $400,000. I refuse to ever do that. That is horrible budgeting, the horrible use of tax dollars, fund balance, whatever you want to call it. It's interesting. When it was done then, it wasn't a slush fund. It wasn't anything like that. But now it's a perception. This is one person's perception of what that money is and how it should be called or phrased or titled, whatever. But we look at the scope, that's, you know, we have to keep that there for salaries. We can't go back to those years when it was down to, you know, hundreds of thousands of dollars. That is horrible budgeting. That is so, it's irresponsible. So now we're taking that very cautious approach. And again, that's the biggest question in this year's budget. Some of the dismay, you know, that I share, that, you know, somebody used the word, the consternation. It does make me sick because I don't want to use it. But again, either that or I raise taxes or cut people's salaries or you know, cut positions. So, you know, we have to look at, you know, where we are. But again, you know, we're in a comfortable spot. You know, we're comfortable. I said this, you know, there are some counties that their fund balance is $100 million. They're not, I think they're smaller than ours. Smaller, you know. And somebody says, well, the comptroller will never make a recommendation or say anything when it comes to fund balance, because then he's going to be the source of the argument. Mm. We need to have $25 million or $30 million, you know. So it's funny how everybody wants a savings account. So we have it for, you know, but now it gets, because one person gets in there, it's a one person idea. And you go back to, you know, the philosophy. Those people, I think, were back in the legislature when we took that fund balance down to a couple hundred thousand dollars. That's irresponsible. I've said it before. But it's a philosophy, you know. Like I said, some people say it's, you know, it's increased because we've overtaxed. No, it's not. But that fund is there, and we are very cautious. You know, I don't want to go back to using that again this year. That's, you know, again, for those one-time costs, but using a large chunk like we did this year, no way. You know, and we don't see those large influx, right? Like you heard yesterday, you know, a concern about the cost of a property on the tax auction. We used to be able to get money from that. Not anymore. That's the federal government said, nope, can't do it. Well, okay. So the biggest year we had was $5 million. But let's say annually we could bring in $1 million. It's $1 million less we can't bring in. Again, another way that's not being, you know, funded. We could, you know, cut back and say, oh, we're not going to bring in as much money in sales tax revenue. It would affect the budget, but it potentially have a surplus, but it's semantics. It's just, you know, kind of smoke and mirrors. So it's low. It's a concern. Yeah, it's a 6.3%. We're looking to be between 5 and 15, but we'll see where we are. Like I said, the decision was made because we were in a solid, you know, a solid state. And I talked about this with legislators going back to January of this year, and really towards the end of this time last year. You know what? I think next year we might be able to, you know, to use it. So it's not because the Democrats said, oh, we need to use it. They said use it, but they never gave us a number. Just spend more money on it. Come on. That's not, whatever. You know, but again, we're looking at a very, you know, conscientious way of you know, again, you look, and I say this, and demonstrated by our performance, we had $24.6 million of ARPA funding. That generated $73 million worth of projects. So we have demonstrated we can take that money and leverage it for more. In that same time frame that they're talking to those dwindling numbers of fund balance, they also went through $20 million of a tax settlement fund. What did we get from that? Very little tangible we can hang our hat on. So I refuse. I refuse to, you know, go back to a day when we blew through that kind of money. It's not happening. You know, we're going to beat me up because my fund balance might be high, but I'm looking out for our taxpayers.
1: For those who are interested in tuning into the budget process, those will be streamed online on the Chautauqua County's YouTube page. And so you can follow along with all the details. County Executive Wendell, I want to thank you so much for coming in to talk about this today with us.
0: Oh, not a problem. My pleasure.
1: And again, you are listening to Community Matters. The Robert H. Jackson Center will be wrapping up its programming on the 80th anniversary of the Nuremberg trials in October. We'll learn about what topics those will focus on, as well as a new youth program scheduled for the end of next month. We welcome from the Robert H. Jackson Center, Kristen McMahon, who is the president over there. She's walked on down to our studios this morning. So, Kristen, thanks for coming in.
2: Thanks for having me, Julie. I always enjoy the walk.
1: So, and it's nice that it's so close. So, we are still in September, but I want to talk about an event that's already happened. How did the After Dark presentation go with Lucas West?
2: Jackson After Dark was a huge success. We actually sold out, so that was thrilling for us. And thank you to everyone who supported our mission and work by attending Jackson After Dark. Lucas's two performances were amazing. He basically did an entire concert set, just broke it up into two different sessions, and the theater was full for that. He's got such a melodious voice and such a great rapport with the crowd. And that was just, it's wonderful to see. You know, he's 22 years old, I think. And so, like, just that kind of poise in front of a crowd is pretty awesome.
1: That is so fun, especially. There are a lot of things that are very serious about the Robert H. Jackson Center. Not that you don't make them, you know, open to people of all different, you know, educational levels, you know, whether it's little kids to adults. But I think it's always fun that when you can go to a Robert H., I like to call it just the Robert H. And hear music or see dancing or hear someone playing cello as you walk into the center's front doors or side doors. So, yeah, I'm glad to hear that it was a sold out event. I think a lot of people were very excited about Lucas West here in Chautauqua County. He's been here, I think, like three times mm-hmm. when you take the county as a whole. So yeah. That's pretty neat. So, well, that's great news. I hear that it went well.
2: Well, and to your point, it gives our audience a different way to experience the center. And so it doesn't always have to be come for a program or come for a lecture or come for education. We do like to have fun there, to your point, because our work is so serious. We try to take ourselves not quite as serious. And so when we have the opportunity to show our lighter side, and between Sakanya Berman dance and Norm on the jazz guitar and Mandy on the cello, as you mentioned, we had music throughout the building, music and performances, and it was just really spectacular.
1: Awesome. So let's look at what's happening in the next month. And the first thing is on your schedule is on October 8th. It is another Asking Questions series. So what will be this month's Asking Questions?
2: It is. I'm really excited about this one. And it is called Who Belongs in America? And we've asked Professor Robert Tsai to be our speaker for this one. And his name may be familiar to some in the audience because he has done programs with us in the past. My only program with him was a virtual tea time during COVID. So I'm really excited to meet him in person for this conversation. It's going to be this conversation, this question feels so much in the news these days and how we're talking about it, everything from birthright citizenship to immigrants to refugees. And this is not a new question. We've been asking ourselves this question for our country's entire history. And I think this will be such a great way, this conversation, for people to ask questions. And I'm just really looking forward to it.
1: Mm-hmm. And it's really, as you said, this is very, you know, front and center in the news. You have the U.S. Supreme Court even ruling, you know, what is birthright, and saying, well, yeah, it's still included as part of the 14th Amendment here. So, but yeah, there was question, you know, will this hold? You know, will what was passed in the 1800s hold in 2026? Yep. And what time is that the Asking Questions
2: taking
1: place?
2: This one's at 6 p.m. It is free and open to the public. This is one of the in-person ones. So this one will not be broadcast out. So really want to encourage people to come in for the conversation.
1: And I think it's interesting that you're having this Asking Questions, because last week I was at Robert H. Jackson Center because the Jamestown Justice Coalition and New Neighbors Coalition, they had a panel about belonging, and but specific to Jamestown, and you know, about welcoming people here and belonging here, whether you're coming from another country or even within the United States. So for folks who are hearing this, you will be able to hear that full presentation next week on October 1st. We will bring you that, since that was another presentation that was, again, not broadcasted out on video or I think on Facebook or wherever. So coming back to Asking Questions. So that is, like you said, that it is going to be at 6 p.m. on October 8th, which I think is a Thursday.
2: It is a Thursday.
1: So that will be the first. And then immediately the next day, then you have a continuation of the Nuremberg 80th anniversary programming.
2: We do. We're down to our final two in the virtual 80th anniversary series. The first is actually on October 2nd. And so that one will be with our partners, Case Western Reserve University. The the whole anniversary of the International Military Tribunal actually wraps up on October 1st. So on September 30th and October 1st of 1946 is when the verdicts were read. And so that's one of the reasons. And Case Western Reserve University is actually hosting a whole conference that on the 1st and the 2nd as their way to mark it. And so they're offering one of their presentations as part of our international series. And then wrapping up on October 9th, is just sort of the wrap up of it. And we're really hoping that people will join and come with their questions, because part of what we're curious about is, what did this bring up for our audience? What surprised them about what they learned? What did they sort of internalize and take out? My team, as you might imagine, we all have different touch points for ourselves in terms of this work and these programs and what it has surfaced for us. And so I think it's going to be a really great conversation. It is not really going to be a lecture. This is really going to be almost a virtual community conversation. And we've asked some of our partners to join back in as well. So it's going to be fantastic.
1: Mm-hmm. And when you say this virtual, so is this conversation going to be happening between spaces?
2: It is entirely on Zoom. So in that way, in terms of virtual, so it'll feel like a Zoom meeting or a Zoom webinar, and everybody will just have the opportunity. We have some facilitated questions, obviously, because we don't, free-for-alls aren't necessarily the best way to move forward with this, but really want to hear what people's impressions were of the series and what they learned and what surprised them and perhaps just has it given them a new outlook on today, given that it's 80 years from Nuremberg.
1: Mm-hmm. And I know that we are a couple of weeks out from that, but I'm curious to ask you that question, you know, as president of the Robert H. Jackson Center, what have you come away with during this whole experience of the reflection on the 80 years?
2: I mean, for me, one of the greatest things is how many partners we were able to work with on this. So we worked with 13 different organizations across the world. So it's not even just the United States. And hearing their perspectives, you know, we started off with a tour of the Nuremberg courtroom, which I had the great privilege of seeing 5 years ago, but really, and they have done this wonderful historic virtual model of it as well, because the courtroom today doesn't look like what it looked like in the 1940s. And so really take you back in history. And that was such a great orientation. But there we had one of the programs that stands out the most for me is the one that we did on propaganda and just really trying to sensitize ourselves to make sure that we are actively responding to the media that's coming at us. So not to take everything at face value. What other research do we need to do? When something makes us feel a certain way, do we sit back for a moment and sort of analyze, well, why am I feeling this? And so that was really one of the more powerful programs for me, possibly because I was also a journalism major. So just that idea of using the media in that way, I find fascinating, trying to manipulate people and manipulate beliefs and that can be positive or negative. I don't mean that to be negative, but just sort of, it's so fascinating to me, the use of propaganda.
1: For this last seminar, I imagine that there's registration that's going to be required because of a Zoom link. So how do folks do that?
2: Yep. For all of these programs, actually just register at the Robert H. Jackson website, which is roberthjackson.org. All of them are free and open. So we really hope that people will take advantage of that.
1: Excellent. Then at the very end of October, you have a new program that you're going to be doing that is involving youth.
2: It is. And so we're kicking off something called Youth Confronting History. And it's a lot of the work will be geared towards students and augmenting their education. But I wanted to particularly highlight for those in the WRFA audience that the keynote address for that is going to be on October 30th at 10 a.m. That's a Friday. And we're having Ellen Duby come speak with us. And she is part of the group of 3GNY's Descendants of Holocaust Survivors. And so really having, again, that experience, her parents are the Holocaust survivors. And so she will be sharing their story. And I think those touchstones are still so important to us. You know, we're losing the generation who actually experienced it. And we're down to a very small handful of those who actually lived through the Holocaust. But their children have absorbed those stories and are taking them out into the world, which I also think is so important.
1: When it comes to the youth confronting history, I think, are you finding, I think New York State has very, you know, stringent guidelines for history and, you know, learning history. So in terms of what's being taught in individual districts even, but what do you think are some of the barriers for youth outside the classroom to understanding what's happened, not just locally, but also globally?
2: I think a lot of it really comes down to time and interest. You know, some of this requires all of us, not just students, all of us to take an active interest and try to learn more than we did in school. I've made this joke a lot of times. My formal history education in the United States in Pennsylvania, when I got to 11th grade, we basically stopped at the Civil War because my senior year, I went into AP European history. So, you know, we got through the Civil War in American history. And so everything I've learned since the Civil War has been on me. I don't think that's an uncommon experience. Depending on what academic track you're on, there's going to be your formal education sort of stops here. We can debate, of course, how much I remember of the Revolutionary War and things like that, which is not a whole lot. But, you know, there's a formal education part. And then there's I've got to keep learning. And so the Youth Confronting History, I think, really fits into that continuing learning space. It also does it in creative ways. So it's more, this particular module will have a lot of arts incorporated into it, so it's not just, hey, I like history, but it's also a way potentially for, well, I consider myself more of an artist. What piece of art would I create, or piece of music or poetry or story might I create from what I'm learning?
1: And really, yeah, because history is not just what's happening in government. Government affects all of us and what, you know, and where we live and what kind of government we have. But then it also culturally affects the arts, mm-hmm. and everything. Yeah. And I think even sports is affected too for those who are like, well, I'm not really into the arts. Well, I think beyond that.
2: I mean, when you think about, you know, like the Berlin Olympics boycott in 1936, as we're coming up to the Nazis really gaining power in Germany. For me, I think the fundamental concept of history is the story part. And all history is a collection of stories. Mm-hmm. And so all of us have a story to tell. And I know, I feel like some of us think that, well, my story is too small. My story is just mine. But you are impacted by what's going on around you. So the way we all move through the world is a direct reflection and relation to what is happening around us. And all of those stories are valuable.
1: Excellent. Is there anything else that you'd like to share that's coming up before we see you again in October?
2: So I would just, again, encourage people to come in for tours, which are also free and open to the public. As you all know, everything we do is free. So I really like that about what we do, and take advantage of our docents and our tours. And if you would like to come for a tour at a time that we're not typically open, just give us a call. And if we can accommodate that, we will.
1: All right. We've been talking with Robert H. Jackson Center President Kristen McMahon. Kristen, thank you so much for coming in.
2: Thanks, Julia.
1: Thanks for tuning into Community Matters this week. I'm Julia Cecil Hanley for WR.

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3: 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I am Sean Lander, host of Remembering Rock and Roll here on WRFA, airing on Thursday nights at 7 p.m. on the mighty WRFA LP 107.9.
4: I'm thankful you're well. You're listening to Gyno. If you're tuning in for the first time today, Gyno is a Seneca word for music or song. I'm your host, Brett Mabee, and each week we take a listen to some amazing music from different indigenous artists all across Turtle Island. For this next hour, you're invited to enjoy the music and the chat. My featured artist today is Raven Reed. She's Mikisew First Nation, but as a result of Canada's 60 Scoop, or the Adopt an Indian and Métis program, her family was torn apart. She grew up in an adopted home, but turned to music for solace. After raising her kids on her own, she's finally put out an album, and it's well worth the wait. It's called Waiting for Change, and it was released in October of 2024 on Marilyn and Music. We have a lot to talk about today, so without further ado, it's a Johnny Cash night as we get into our listening right here on Gyno 107.9.

0: All right, if you're just now joining us, you're listening to Gyno. I'm your host, Brett Mabee, and it's with great honor that I'm welcoming today's guest, Raven Reed, to the show. The song that we got into our listening with is from her debut studio album, Waiting for Change, released on Maryland and Music in October. The song that we got into our hour with is A Johnny Cash Night. Once again, we have a lot to talk about today, so let's hop right in. Nyawe Skano, Raven, I'm thankful you're well. How are you doing today?
1: Hi, Brett. I'm doing really great. Thanks for having me.
0: Yeah, thank you so much for taking the time. I know you're busy right now. Before going any further and diving into talking about your brand new release, I was wondering if you would tell listeners out there just a little bit about yourself.
1: Well, originally, my family is from Mikisew Cree First Nations, which is northern Alberta. But back in the early 60s, they started an AIM program, which is Adopt an Indian Métis Child. So I was scooped from my family, taken, stolen, and adopted into a non-Indigenous family. So I grew up without my culture and traditions and languages in a totally different place.
0: And needless to say, it sounds like music was your safe place during that time as well, yeah?
1: Yes, music is medicine. I totally believe that.
0: At what point did you start playing guitar?
1: I started in my early 20s. I'm self-taught in all the instruments that I play.
0: Well, what all instruments do you play? I only knew about the guitar. Tell me more.
1: Well, I also teach ukulele to Indigenous students through CAMP, which is a community arts mentorship program here in Saskatchewan. And so I play a ukulele, I play harmonica by ear, some bass, and some drums.
0: Ah, nice, nice. I love ukulele, and I love anybody who can play it as well. It's such a great introduction for people to get into music, a little less intimidating than guitar anyway.
1: Yeah, I love it.
0: Raven, let's talk a little bit about how you started playing music in your early 20s. How long did it take you to feel comfortable releasing an album?
1: Oh, wow. Well, I started writing short stories when I was just 6 years old. And then when I picked up the guitar, all of my writings and poetry and stuff just sort of morphed into music. And so I started on stage probably about 10 years ago, going to the local jam nights and in church and things like that. So it took me a while to get comfortable with releasing a whole new album, my first album.
0: And I'm sure, you know, responsibilities as a mother took precedent over the musical dream anyway, yeah?
1: Yeah, I had to fit it in between being a single parent of two amazing children and also full-time job as a care aide and music. And then finally, I was able to get a job where I'm working with people to teach music and also becoming a full-time artist.
0: It really is great to be immersed in that kind of an artistic atmosphere, yeah?
1: Yes, it's incredible. The people that I meet are just amazing.
0: It's fun to see that spark in people as well. Have your kids picked up music as well?
1: My son is constantly singing and rapping around the house. He's taught himself how to play the ukulele and has picked up the guitar a few times. When my daughter Willow was small, I taught her how to play the ukulele, and she really enjoys playing the piano when she can.
0: I say it all the time on the mainstream that music is always best when experienced and shared with others. And it is with great honor that we're going to get back into our listening and enjoying tracks from Waiting for Change. I do want to come back and talk a little bit about how this album came to be. But as we do get into our first block of listening, you were kind enough to give a couple recommendations. We, of course, have to get one on for Mark and his band, Najawan. They've been going strong for 30 years. You have a personal favorite that you want to get into the playlist, so we're going to hear Land of Skodan before too long. And later on, we'll be enjoying another recommendation from Raven, Ashley Ghostkeeper. So stay tuned for more details. If you're just now joining us, you're listening to Gyno. I'm Brett Mabee, and we're listening to music from Raven Reed's debut studio album, Waiting for Change. We're going to kick off this block with the government song, Don't Touch That Dial. We'll be right back in just a few. Turn it up and sing along with this song on Gyno.

0: Coming by way of recommendation from today's featured artist, Raven Reed, that's Najawan's Land of Skoden, now a couple years old, but a timeless track from an important indigenous artist today on Gyno. We also heard Sierra Spirit's Better Wild, and we kicked off that block with Raven Reed's own The Government Song, once again found on her debut studio album. If you're just now joining us, it's a great honor to have Raven on and showcase her music today. We heard a little bit about her musical upbringing in the first block, and now we're going to talk specifically about Waiting for Change. Now, earlier you were mentioning that, yes, responsibilities with being a mother, a single mother, and full-time job necessitated that some of the musical passions get onto the back burner, but how did you decide that it was finally time to put out your own music?
1: I started taking courses, short courses on how to learn about the business part of the music industry. And through one of those courses, through Sask Music, I met Mark and Laura Marilainen from Marilainen Music. And they heard some of my songs that I had sung at this place and asked me if I wanted to sign with them and record my first album. And I thought that, you know, I'm a spiritual person, so I believe that the Creator guides me each day. And at first, they had asked me to come for supper at Earl's, a restaurant that my dad and I used to go to all the time. And at the end of the day, and I was really tired, I didn't want to go, but my daughter Willow said, "Mom, you should go. There's something big is going to happen." She felt it. She pushed me out the door. I thought it was just a dinner for everybody. And when I showed up, it was just me and Mark and Laura, and they talked about signing me. We agreed, and next thing I knew, I was flying to Toronto from Saskatoon, recording my first album.
0: One of the things that I love most about Marilainen Music is how it is a little bit of a one-stop shop, because as you were mentioning, they put a tremendous emphasis on helping to educate Indigenous artists on the rigors of the music industry, which I think is an important component that a lot of people really don't understand. I think sometimes people think that it's just, you know, you record an album and the rest happens that way, but that's far from the truth, and you found that out very quickly.
1: Oh, yes, like including all of the itinerary to fly there and to have, they had a filmographer by the name of Anne who followed me around with a camera to do a documentary. And there's so much work that goes on behind the scenes, and Mark and Laura are just on the ball. They're amazing.
0: Did you record with a full band or studio musicians?
1: I went in and recorded myself, just with me and my guitar, and then Mark had other musicians come in from that area to play on my album.
0: What are some of the highlights of your experience recording? Because it can be pretty intimidating being in a studio like that.
1: Yeah, that was the first time that I've ever been in a professional music studio. But being with Laura and Mark, they were very kind and generous. It was comfortable. I felt comfortable right away, which is a really good sign, because I have severe social anxieties. So feeling comfortable right away, just knowing that it was the right time to go ahead and show the world my music.
0: The world is better for having these positive messages in it as well. We need all the positivity we can get these days. You're also a tireless advocate, and you speak publicly on a lot of different things, including the 60s scoop and mental health awareness. And as we do get back into this next block, you have a particular dedication to an artist that we lost too soon. And I was mentioning that I never quite got to talk with Kelly Frazier. We are going to be listening to one of her tracks, but you also speak on suicide prevention as well. And I think this is an important time to just highlight a little bit of that work, because if anybody is out there suffering, who knows? You never know. This could be something that gives people that glimmer of hope, you know. And I was wondering if you could help introduce this next song and tell us a little bit about the background for this song.
1: Okay, so this next song you're going to listen to is called For Kelly, and I had written that shortly after Kelly Frazier had left the earth. She was a friend of mine that I had met through social media, actually, and I was just really enthralled and amazed by her climb in the music industry. And so I started following her on social media also and listening to her music. And I noticed that in the comments that she was getting bullied quite a bit, especially by our own people. And so I said something. I stood up for her and I said, hey, you know, she's trying to preserve our languages, our indigenous languages, especially her own, her Inuit language, and just having people bully her. From that comment, she actually inboxed me and we just started a friendship over social media. And then when I heard about what happened, it really broke my heart, because in the way I looked up to her and in the way she looked up to me, we supported each other. I'm at the very beginning of my climb in the industry, and sometimes I say my prayers and I ask Kelly, you know, just to watch over.

your chin up. Khungaluti. Smile. It's still a good life.

0: Ashley, Ghost Keepers, Too Good to Be True, winding down that block of listening on Gyno. Before that, we heard one from Samantha Crane, and as we were mentioning before going into that set, we heard Kelly Frazier's For You from her Sedna, a song that I can't even think about without getting emotional. And we also heard Raven's Dedication to Her. It was for Kelly, also in that block. If you're just now joining us, you're listening to Gyno. I'm Brett Mabee, and my biggest regret is that we're not going to have as much time as I would hope to be able to dive into Raven's amazing spirit and her art. But I want to thank you now, and I'll thank you again before we part ways for the conversation. I appreciate you taking a little bit of time to talk with me today. It's been great to let listeners know about your album. And at this point in the show, let's go ahead and talk about future plans. What are you working on now?
1: Right now, I'm actually working on plans to fly to Montreal to do some showcases at the Folk Alliance International Conference, and also just a few shows in Toronto or Ottawa. And just touring and singing the songs from my album.
0: It sounds like you've certainly caught the bug. This is not going to be the last album that we'll be hearing from you, right?
1: No, not at all.
0: You think you'll have any plans to eventually make it stateside as well?
1: Oh, I sure hope so. I really hope so. I have some friends in the States that I'd like to see, some fans that I would like to meet, and definitely you, Brett.
0: Hey, it would be an honor, and I need to make it up your way as well. I was in Toronto back over the summer, but, you know, even then, I mean, that's still quite the hike to get out to your neck of the woods.
1: Yeah, Saskatchewan is not Toronto.
0: It sounds like you're no stranger to the East Coast anyway, and maybe I can time it out that when you're out that way, I can come and catch up with Mark and just get to know that scene a little bit better as well, because I've said it before, I think what's going on up there, you guys with your music scene are at least a decade ahead of where we're at right now, you know?
1: Oh, wow. I really appreciate Mark and Laura and all the strides that they're making in the industry, especially for Indigenous people and the VIP program.
0: Oh, yeah. We haven't even gotten into that discussion yet, but that's an important thing as well. That's the Verified Indigenous program, and it is helping to kind of, make sure that the Pretendians aren't getting in there and taking up this space, because, again, we could go down that rabbit hole, and perhaps one of these days we should do an entire feature on that as well. But needless to say, it is an important cause, and I certainly tip my hat to them for undertaking that. It's not a popular discussion to be having right now, you know?
1: No, it's not, but it's very necessary. The truth is always necessary.
0: Absolutely. Raven, where can people find you and your music at?
1: Well, I was just telling everybody on social media that Google is not a place to do any kind of research, but so don't Google me. No, yes, you can Google me. Also at www.ravenreed.com, and all the links to my music are on all platforms that you can think of, maybe even in space someday.
0: technically speaking, when these radio transmissions happen, they are going out into space, and you never know. It might just be zapping onto a spaceship right now as we speak, you know?
1: That's right. They can learn about our government from up there.
0: Anyway, that's another rabbit hole. We have a lot to talk about in future conversations. And again, it was such an honor to be able to introduce you to my listeners today. In fact, please keep me in the loop, and I'll be sure to spin more tracks on the mainstream. You've been so gracious in keeping the lines of communication open. I've already kept you long enough. So again, thank you for all you do, and please stay in touch.
1: Thank you so much.

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3: Your WRFA weather forecast for the evening of Thursday, October 1st. Tonight we'll have showers mainly after 4 a.m. with a low of 59 degrees. Tomorrow, Friday, we'll have showers before 11 a.m. with a high of 66 degrees. Friday night will be mostly cloudy and then become mostly clear with a low of 41 degrees. Saturday will be sunny with a high near 65. And Saturday night will be mostly clear with a low of 40 degrees.
4: 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We'll be right back with a complete listing of this week's live music in Jamestown and the Chautauqua region. Low power to the people. Right on.

0: This is your WRFA Rock and Roll Rundown for the week of Thursday, October 1st, 2026. On Thursday, the Wine Cellar is hosting its weekly open jam in Jamestown, and Campfire Junkie is playing the Busty Tap House. And on Friday, October 2nd, in Jamestown, it's the Beatlemaniacs tribute at the Regelinae Center for the Arts, and Bill Ward is giving a John Prine tribute at the Wine Cellar. Ion Sky Trio are at the Lakewood Rod and Gun Club. Matt Boland and Jack will be at Ellicottville Brewing on Chautauqua in Bemis Point. Jay Jambroni is playing Big Inlet Brewing in Mayville. Vinny and the Mudflaps are at the Warren American Legion in Warren, Pennsylvania. And Jess Royer is playing 5 and 20 Spiriton Brewing in Westfield. And that's a look at your rock and roll rundown for Thursday, October 1st, and Friday, October 2nd. Stick around, your WRFA Rock and Roll Rundown for Saturday, October 3rd, is coming up in a moment.
1: These are tough times, America. Your country's broke. 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Now, we know that you've got an extra $10,000 or $15,000 sitting around, and we know how much you like to ride a bicycle. So come on, take one for the team. Have one for the road. We've got guys waiting for you, just right outside. 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
0: And here's the Rock and Roll Rundown for Saturday, October 3rd, 2026. On Saturday in Jamestown, it's Crush at Wicked Warren's and Happy Days at the Celeron American Legion. Ion Sky are playing the Celeron Moose. 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On Sunday, October 4th, it's Sun at the Busty Tap House and Johnny Gray at the Hideaway in Steamburg. And on Wednesday, October 7th in Jamestown, the Celeron American Legion is hosting its weekly Bluegrass Jam, and it's Movies at the Reg featuring Late Fame at the Regelinae Center for the Arts. Lastly, KGB is playing The Hideaway in Steamburg. 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
3: Your WRFA weather forecast for the evening of Thursday, October 1st. Tonight we'll have showers mainly after 4 a.m. with a low of 59 degrees. Tomorrow, Friday, we'll have showers before 11 a.m. with a high of 66 degrees. Friday night will be mostly cloudy and then become mostly clear with a low of 41 degrees. Saturday will be sunny with a high near 65. And Saturday night will be mostly clear with a low of 40 degrees.
4: Hey, instead of betting everything you got on Duke, why don't you go ahead and donate some money to WRFALP 107.9 in friggin' Jamestown? It's only like, you know, $10, $20, whatever. It's a sure thing. Take it from me, Tony Bag of Donuts.
5: You unlock this door with the key of imagination. Beyond it is another dimension, a dimension of sound, a dimension of mind. You're moving into a land of both music and conversation, of things and ideas. You just crossed over into Alex's Variety Hour.
6: And now here's your host, Alex Durrani.
5: It's that time of year again where we spend all month spotlighting Halloween songs, from songs that are scary to ones that talk about candy and everything in between. There's sure to be some that you haven't heard in a while or may have never heard before. We're going to begin things this year with one of the great musicians that we lost over the summer. Here's Freddie Cannon and Svengoli Stomp.